What's good? What's good, everybody? Point to the Sky Radio. It is Thursday. What's today? June 4th, 2026. 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Man, I haven't been on the mic in a good, what? It's been about a month that I've been cold, so I'm back. I'm ready to give a good episode. I got a lot of things that I've been kind of thinking about of what I wanted to talk about, but I don't know. It's just been a lot. I'm in the studio solo dolo right now. I asked Travis to come. You know how that goes. I asked my guy Francois to come. I don't know. Ever since he's graduated, he's changed. He's different. So I never know. He might be in court or something. Don't know. But I don't know how to even... being a lawyer works. I don't even know what happens if he just... does he have to, like, get a job at a certain law firm, or can he just start working pro bono? Like, how's that work? I have no idea. But we are live. It's all right. It's all good. First of all, I do got a few people on the live, on Facebook Live, so I just wanted to ask everybody if they good. I hope everybody's good, having a good Thursday. On a scale from 1 to 10, I'd say my Thursday right now, I ain't gonna lie, it's about a 6. It is what it is, right? A 6. I have my ups and downs, you know, but it's kind of what I'm gonna talk about tonight. It's kind of, I got a nice little conversation to talk about. So when I'm ready, I'll bring whoever wants to come in and talk in. It's cool with me. It's fine with me. So right now, is my live? Is everything good? Can y'all still see me and hear me? It looks like it went off, but maybe I think I'm good. All right. So I'm going to turn my microphone up a little bit. Drake dropped. What y'all think? Y'all liking the new album? Albums, plural. I mess with two of them, two out of three. I'm not gonna lie. I am a Drake fan, but I'm a fan of just good music, right? It doesn't really bother me. I like Kendrick. I like Jay-Z. It doesn't matter. Everybody, society's gonna try to turn you against each other, but that ain't, you know what I'm saying? If you like what you like, I'm not gonna stop being friends with you because you choose to like somebody else. I don't care. You can like NSYNC for all I care. It doesn't matter. I started the show out with Richard Marx. If y'all remember, you know, 80s baby all day. 80s music goes crazy. If you're not a fan of 80s music, listen, my 40th birthday is about to come. Not about to come. In a year, when I turn 40, because I'm getting up there, I am going to have an 80s business party. Like, I'm talking sloppy business, big suits, even the women in suits. I want people coming to my party in briefcases, leather briefcases. Like, we're going to have fun. We're going to listen to 80s music. We're going to throw some little 2000s and some new music in there, too. But, you know, 80s is one of the greatest music decades ever. So we're going to just jump right into it. Tonight's episode is called When Your Best Isn't Enough. Whew. Let me, you know, I got to get some music for the background. So I'm going to change. What y'all want to listen to, man? Let's go. Let's see. Got to have the music background when I give these nice little episodes. All right. So, when your best isn't enough. Now, I know y'all on the live can't hear the music, but if you tune in live, you know, on 93.9 LPFM or go to the MediaLex Radio website, you can hear me. You can hear the music. You kind of get the vibe. But right now, you're just getting me live. So it is what it is. When your best is not enough, we're going to talk about it. How many times have you given 185%? Of your best effort and it just, you came up short. It wasn't enough for the person that you was trying to show it to, right? I guess that, to me, that's like one of the
hardest realities in adulthood, right, is it's not failure. Everybody has a moment. Everybody fails at something. It's not laziness. Because you have your days. That's okay. Right? It's not the lack of effort. Because if you know that you're putting in all your effort, if you know that you're giving everything possible, it's definitely not your effort. But it's the realization that sometimes you can give everything that you have, put all of your effort into one thing, and still not have the outcome that you wanted. I think that is the number one hardest reality of adulthood. That's the conversation that people just don't have enough. That's something that people don't talk about. They don't care to talk about. People are afraid to talk about because this makes people uncomfortable. And in my new chapter of myself in my 2.0, in the new me, I'm okay with having those type of conversations. I'm ready to have those conversations. I think one of the biggest lies that people that we are told when we are growing up is that if you work hard enough, everything's going to work itself out. That is a lie. How many times have you been told that? You know, how many times you go to the batting cage, you keep working on that and you keep working, or you go to football practice and you're going to start one day. And you don't. They don't tell you that. They just want to see you give your best effort and don't quit. Which is okay. That's great advice, right? Ain't nothing wrong with that. Discipline matters. Sticking with it. Don't give up. Don't quit. Preparation matters. Character matters. But if you've lived long enough, you eventually will learn the painful truth about just coming up empty-handed. Sometimes we study and we still fail the test. You know that test. I went to Bryan Station, so keep your comments to yourself. But even when you study your hardest, no matter how long you stay up and you still fail. Sometimes you love somebody and you still lose them. Sometimes you interview the greatest and you still don't get the job. Sometimes you're qualified, more qualified than any other candidate, and they still choose somebody else. How many people right now is going through that? They say right now for African-American men and women, unemployment rates are a record right now. We are a record high, yours included. I'd lie to you if I told you that I haven't put in more than, this is not an exaggeration, over 250, close to 300 applications. It's embarrassing to say out loud. I don't care. I'm here to tell you and share with you my story, man. You know I'm going to be honest with you about it. And after talking to certain people, you know, my cousin, everybody knows John. He says it the greatest, and how he says it, he's like, you know what, boy, it just meant that you, it wasn't for you. That's all he says. Sometimes that's all I need to hear. No matter what we talking about, he'll ask me, you know, how everything's going and stuff, and I let him know that, you know, I just got another upset, another negative email, and then he's like, man, just don't even worry about it, boy, it wasn't even for you. Perfect. And I don't get me wrong, there's other people who've talked to me about it, and that's cool. I appreciate your conversation as well. But it's just sometimes certain people stand out to you, you know? So nobody teaches you what to do when your best effort is still ends in disappointment, though. I think that's a lesson that you have to learn on your own, right? Nobody prepares you for losing fairly. We are always taught how to win. Nobody teaches you how to lose. You have to learn how to lose. Because when you do lose, you got to learn how to accept it. We're taught our whole lives how to compete from the time you come out the womb. It's about, I'll beat you to the car. It's, everything's a competition, especially with me.
in my household, it's everything I do, everything we always do is a competition. We're taught how to succeed in life. Nobody teaches you how to lose. Nobody teaches you how to come in third, come in fourth. Nobody teaches you how to not accept being amazing, being great, especially when you did everything right. I think we've all had that opportunity where we had plenty of time to prepare for an interview, right? And you study the job, you study the qualifications, the job description, the responsibilities of the position. And I mean, you nail it, right? I mean, you go in confident. I went in, I had an interview with a job down in Louisville. So for one, I got the whole commute to prepare myself. I'm like on point. And this is my field. Like, I know exactly what to talk about. I know when I tell you how I kill interviews, I turn my interviews into conversations. I'm talking to you. I might ask you questions. I need you to know that I know what you know. I know what you're about to ask me. I'm ready for every situational question. I love situation questions. How would you do in this situation? What do you bring to this company? Why should we hire you? Man, I kill those interviews. I don't think y'all hear me. Like, those interviews are, it's cake. It's cake to me. And then, so in this interview, it was like four people. And every person, you know, had their question, a little round robin. And I'm going at every person. When you ask me the question, I'm looking you dead in your eye. I'm making them uncomfortable. Because my answers are so confident. Because I know what I'm talking about. And like, I'm giving explanations of every answer that I'm giving. I'm giving examples, real life examples that I've had. What, like, it's now a conversation. Now, and I tell jokes. I make you laugh. I make you feel comfortable. Big black guy with dreads make you feel nervous. I make you feel comfortable in the interview. And so when we talking, I'm like, all right, bet. I got this. And when I ended the interview, for every person, because they told me who was all going to be in the interview. They even brought one of the professors, one of the dean of the colleges in, because I was going to be over her college. And I was like, okay. She tried to like come at me a little harder than they was coming at me. What? I gave it to her just like I gave it to them. And at the end of the interview, I gave them all a Starburst. I said, it's something sweet to leave you with. Just the face. How many people you know leave the interview with Starburst? I'm always going to do something that you're going to have a lasting impression of when I walk out of that interview. Or what about the time where you go to work every day? You've been there for 6 years. You do everything the boss is telling you to do. You turn in everything on time. You get complimented all the time. And then another position opens up. And it's something that you want. This is almost the reason you joined the company. And so you do your research, you do everything you're supposed to do, and you get ready for this job. You apply, you send your resume, you let them know, the hiring officials, you already let them know that you're interested. And they don't even consider you for an interview. We've all been there. But how mad does that really make you? Knowing that you, I don't want to say it, but knowing that you deserve that promotion. How does that make you feel that somebody else from a different department that knows nothing about what's going on in your department moves up before you? How does that make you feel? Should piss you off. It should make you so mad that you want to quit, right? You were like, dang, I feel so undeserved. This place, they don't appreciate me. They don't appreciate my worth. Starts making you think. Now, when you show up to work, now you're just like, man, I don't even want to be here. I don't even want to, hi. Hey, George. Like, now everything is different, right?
Or what about the relationship that you fought for? What about when you do change? Because, you know, everybody's not perfect. If you were perfect, you'd be boring. And I'm not saying mistakes are a good thing, but I'm saying mistakes are who make you. Mistakes are what changes you to be the person that you knew you was going to be. You know, we have to mess up sometimes. So when you do mess up and then you make up and then it still does not work out for you, how does that make you feel? Yeah, at the end of the day, you change for a better you. But at the same time, you was motivated and you were motivated because of a false reason. You see what I'm saying? Don't let the false reason be your reason. Motivate yourself. Teach yourself to do what you got to do for yourself for your relationship. Relationships are tricky. Everything's different. Everything changes. Everything does not go your way. Nothing goes your way in a relationship. So don't act like you know everything going in. You have to appreciate what you have. Be better. Grow in your relationship. Grow within yourself, right? What about that team that's still lost? What about you prepare all week? You are prepping. You know, basketball, football, baseball, you got film of other of your opponents, right? So you can prep all week. You know what the other team's got. You know what the other team's going to do. Come game day, it's like, what in the world? You don't know. You don't have a clue how to stop the other team. You don't have a clue what's going on. Or what about in track and field? You know, my sport. You train. I need you to do this, and this. At the meet, I need you to hit that mark. You train for it. I mean, everything feels good. Every block start, every time you, every warm up, every stretch, every workout, everything feels great. And then you show up and you still don't perform the way that you performed. Those are the things that nobody prepares you for. You know, in practice, we don't prepare you that you're going to miss that tackle. We know we're going to put you in that position to make the tackle. But nobody talks about if you miss the tackle, what's going to happen. Nobody talks about if you run the wrong route. Nobody talks about if you go the wrong way on the court. Nobody talks about if you don't hit that time that you're supposed to hit. Yeah, disappointment. Now you're disappointing the people that really believed in you. And you have to deal with that. Now you have to deal with disappointment. How do you bounce back from disappointment? What do you do when you can't blame yourself? Because sometimes there isn't a mistake. Sometimes somebody else was simply chosen to beat you that day, that play, that event. Maybe it just wasn't your time. Sometimes another opportunity just fit better. Sometimes life just went with another direction. And that's hard, man. Because when things like that happens, as a human, you want answers, right? Like, we want something to fix. Because if we don't have nothing to fix, what are we doing? And I'll explain that. You're not just going to walk into your home in a dirty home every day. You want to clean. Some people, you don't want to go through your day and not eat. You got to eat. These are issues that you are able to handle. These are issues that you can fix, right? But sometimes there just isn't anything to fix. Even when you have all the tools, you know the play, you know what's coming, you can make this shot anytime in practice with your eyes closed. But then when the time comes down to it and you choke, how do you fix that? Right? There's nothing to do. Well, we're going to take a break real quick. We're going to take a quick break. And then I'm going to answer a few questions on the live and we will be right back.

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We are back. Thank you for listening. For those who are tuned in, it's 31 minutes after the hour. 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Shout out to my listeners right now. If you're listening live or if you're on the live stream, Mr. Damian Jones, my guy from Bourbon County, CT Trumbo, Trey Cunningham, OG. I'm going to say a little things what they told me on the chat. First of all, CT, he wants to know that he wants everybody to know that he's the king of Lexington. And then he left us. Whatever. So then, Mr. Cunningham, he said disappointments and losses happen, but you eventually end up where you're supposed to be if you keep pushing forward. Beautiful. Because he says, if you keep pushing forward. Mind you, Trey, a lot of people don't know how to push forward after rejection. A lot of people didn't come up like we came up. You know what I'm saying? So a lot of people don't know how to push forward after rejection, bro. Believe it or not, I've dealt with so many people, adults, who don't know what to do next. So sometimes simple words, you know, can push people miles away. But I love what you said, though. Love what you said. So I'm going to pick back up where we are. The first part we talked about, nobody prepares you for losing fairly, right? Next, I want to talk about how we tie our worth to our outcomes. I think this part is huge, right? Oh, gosh. All right. When you think about it, when things are going well for you, you feel valuable at your job, on the team, in your relationship. You feel important. You feel confident. Ain't nothing like somebody confident in their job and feels that confidence. Or what about when something doesn't work out and you suddenly start questioning yourself? And you suddenly start doubting yourself, criticizing yourself. You know, if your confidence only exists when you're winning, then you're going to spend most of your life hurting. And I think that speaks volumes, especially what I was just talking about on how some people struggle to move forward. Worth and outcomes are not the same thing. A rejection is information. You know, it's not your identity. I think for every email that I received and it said, you know, we've decided to go in a different direction, we've chosen a different candidate, you know, the HR general email they send out, I think that obviously I think to myself, you know what, that's fine. It's not going to stop me. Sometimes they tell you, you know, sometimes I'll follow up with, well, is there anything else that I should know about this position or something that I should work on or do better? Most of the time I get the response of somebody who's more qualified than me. For so long, I've been trying to get a head coach position, right? And there's been all of these, I get so many responses saying that there's somebody more qualified than you. And I'm like, guys, they must be 20 years older than me then. Like,
I have no, I don't understand. I've been coaching 20 years now. And I just take everything to the chin and I like, you know what? God doesn't want me in that position. It's not for me. And so I just hold my head up, look for the next spot. You know, coaching jobs come a dime a dozen. Like, they always pop up. And that just means that I don't get to bless my with my talents. I don't get to bring everything that I know. I don't get to share my gifts with that program. And that's okay. I know it's okay. You know, for a while, it took me some time. Like, I was hurt. But it's okay. Sometimes I just realize, you know, it just wasn't for me. And it's not going to stop me. I'm going to keep looking. It goes for any job. If you're out there trying to get a job and you get that rejection email, don't take it as a loss. Take it as information. Take it as motivation to keep moving, keep looking. And, you know, and don't be so, I just want any job, whoever wants me. Don't be that guy. As soon as you do get a good email, don't just accept it. You know, just weigh your options and see what it can do for you as a person. You know, when I was younger, I'd take any job just because it was money, but it's just money. Yeah, it stresses you. It's meant to do that. But my next job is going to be my home. And I want my employer to know that. I want them to know that wherever I choose, like, I'm bringing everything about me there. When you get me, you get all of me. I'm not going to sell you short. You're going to get every bit of me of you had.

I think we all need that humbling thought of, is this job the right job for me? Instead of, man, I would love to have that job. Before you apply to your next job, ask yourself, is this the job for me? Can I see myself in their colors? Can I see myself with that polo on? Can I see myself sharing the culture with these athletes? Or am I just doing this to build a resume? And I think building a resume should be the last thing on your mind. Right? But again, this episode is talking about the rejection and how we've all experienced the rejection, how we all go through the rejection. And there's not enough conversations talking about being rejected. So this is the conversation of being rejected, of being, you know, or having that pain of being passed over. There's the pain of being passed over. I think that thought alone, it hits personal. You know, the feeling of being passed over or looked over when you know you're qualified for this position, I think that feeling is a feeling that's not even, that's one of those feelings that you can't describe. That's one of those feelings that it's like, man, I don't know what to do. I don't know what to say. And so you try to keep your mind busy and do something else, right? But I think most of the time you need to talk about that feeling and not the event. Talk about the feeling. You know, rejection really isn't about the job itself. It's about what the rejection says to us. Because for somebody who's qualified for the position, that rejection sounds like, maybe I'm not good enough. Or maybe they just, in the interview, maybe they didn't see my value. Were they even paying attention? Or maybe I just wasted my time for the past 2 months coming to a double interview and you just played with me. Like, I had the job. We shook hands. We networked. I told you about my business. We talked. And then you ask, how many amazing people have actually been overlooked? And I could go on and on. There's a list of how many great people in this world that have been overlooked for something they were never meant to be. For a place that they were never meant to be at. For a position that they were never meant to do. Athletes are cut from teams all the time. I mean, when you look at the pros, you see athletes, man, they get cut. Teams don't want them no more. They still top in their state. they just might not be the top 2%. But everywhere else, they still top 2. I don't think people understand that. We can say all we want from the comfort of our couch, but when you think about an athlete who's on the injury reserve, or you think of a free agent athlete, you're not really thinking of a free agent athlete. You're thinking of somebody nobody wants. But think about it as yourself. Look at it as if it was you. Your job cuts you, but that don't mean you're not valuable. That doesn't mean that you are not the greatest accountant ever. That doesn't mean that, you know what I'm saying? You in your era, in your little hub, you still might be the best. But they just wanted something better. They wanted something different. Entrepreneurs denied funding all the time. You know, you know.

0: many times people get rejected from loans, you think that stops people? From your average person, it's like, man, I don't know what to do now. There's so many avenues, so many outlets, so many ideas that you can get trying to raise money, to find the funds for the what you're really trying to do. If you're really wanting to do it, then you're going to find a way to do it. Actors are turned down hundreds and hundreds and hundreds of roles. We think about Man on Fire. We think about Training Day. What if those movies weren't even with Denzel? What if it was Martin? What if it was Jamie Foxx? Jamie Foxx almost didn't get the Any Given Sunday role. They didn't want him. Like, think about it. If it was somebody else in that role, if it was somebody else playing Ray Charles, would the movie still be the same? We don't know. We know what we accepted. We know what we saw. But that didn't stop anybody else from doing whatever role they wanted to do. People still found a way. Writers are rejected by publishers all the time. All that did was push them to write independently. When I write my plays, right now I'm not looking for somebody to come publish my play. I'm doing everything independently. I'm raising money independently. I'm paying the theaters independently. I'm trying to pay the actors independently. Like, everything that I wrote, I wanted to just stay with me. Until I find a way to figure it out, I'll go and I'll reach out. But right now, I don't care to do that. Being passed over doesn't mean that you're incapable of the job. It just means somebody else just made a decision. You know, somebody made a decision that's different from you. And that's okay. Comparison makes everything worse, though. Do not compare. I used to do that all the time. Comparison makes everything worse. This is social media. Social media. Sorry, I said it wrong. You know, you start hurting from these jobs. What do? You open up Facebook. You open up Instagram. Somebody's on Facebook announcing new job. Look at me holding up keys to the new house. They got a new relationship. They just, you know, it's not official until they put it on Facebook. So they got a new relationship. I'm so glad I got rid of him. I'm so happy. New business. They throwing you flyers in your face. Now you're not only dealing with your disappointment, but you're trying to compare your disappointment to everybody's achievement. That's hard. There's no way to live, though, because you'll be stuck scrolling, looking at everybody else's achievements. You'll be scrolling, looking at the highlights of everybody else's life. But what they don't show you is what's real. You know what I'm saying? What's really happening. Don't get me wrong. Some people share too much on social media, and they do show you what's real. But that ain't none of your business. I just keep scrolling to that. But I also know that everything that you see online is only superficial to you. It may be the correct thing to say at the right moment. It might be exactly what you need to see. It might be the perfect meme. It might be the perfect video that has all the answers of what is wrong with you in your life. But that doesn't mean that you take it. That doesn't mean you just go from this video and you're just like, all right, I'm changing my life around because I saw this video. No, that is you comparing your life to fiction. You're comparing your life to how somebody else wants you to live your life. Everybody is a psychologist on social media. Everybody knows the exact thing to say on social media. Everybody has the answers, but they're not living your life. They don't know what you go through. They don't know how much time you put into something. They don't understand the real. They just know this is what you're going through, so let me share this with you. This is something that you need to read because this is what you really got to me. That doesn't mean anything. You can read it for that moment, but you're going to wake up in the same situation. So not only are you dealing with disappointment, that you're now comparing your disappointment. talk about comparison and how that's just, that just, it steals your perspective on things. You don't know what somebody sacrificed for what they have. You don't know the story, the backstory to these perfect videos. You don't know what people carry behind the picture. You don't know what it took to get those keys. You don't know what people had to do to get that job. You see what I'm saying? You just see the outcome. We got 10 minutes. I'm going to try to hurry up and get through this. Got another little segment. Sometimes when you don't get that job, I think you're grieving more than a job. And that's where everything really starts to feel deep in your life. You're not grieving unemployment. You're grieving security. You're grieving stability. You're grieving identity. You're grieving routine. You're grieving expectations. You're grieving that pattern of being able to feel like you are needed every day. Sometimes you're grieving the future that you thought was coming. The hardest thing to let go of is it isn't what always what happened. Does that make sense? The hardest thing to let go of isn't, hold on. The hardest thing to let go of isn't always what's happened. That's what I'm trying to say. It's what you thought was going to happen. That's what you have to let go. You know what they say, God laughs when you think you got plans for your future. The difference between a setback and a sentence. A setback says, not now. And a sentence says, never. Too many people confuse the two. One rejection becomes, I'll never get hired. I'm never going to get that job, man. One failed business becomes, I don't know what I was thinking. I'm not an entrepreneur. I'm going to just go on and apply back over here to Kroger. One failed relationship says it becomes nobody is ever going to love me ever again. You got to start challenging your thinking. Challenge that train of thought. Challenge that mindset. And so now what I've gone through and all these rejections from these jobs and now I'm starting to understand, what if this season that I'm in is building me to be a better person? Because this is where all the hope enters, right? This ain't the fake hope. This is that real hope that you've been building. Ask yourself, what has this season taught you? Patience. What has this season taught you? Humility, gratitude, faith, resilience. Success, it teaches you lessons, man. Struggles teaches others. The strongest people I know, they weren't built by just having an easy season their whole life. They were built by surviving the difficult seasons. It's when people go quiet. You got to know that they working. Behind the scenes, they really working. What I can tell you is just to keep showing up. Every day. Talk about the courage that you have. Keep showing up for your kids. Keep showing up for your family. Keep showing up to your job every day. And show them what you really made of. Keep showing up to practice. Show your coach what you can do. Because that courage, it's not confidence. Courage is applying again and again and again after rejection and rejection and rejection. Courage is loving again after that heartbreak. Courage is trying to get to just being able to try again after failure. Courage is waking up tomorrow and saying to yourself that I still believe that there's something ahead of me. I still believe that I can do this. I still believe that I can make it. I still believe that I'm going to start. I still believe that that job is out there for me. I still believe that I'm going to be a head coach someday. And then, so I got some questions for you guys. Have you ever just given your best and still lost? What's a rejection you still think about today? What did that rejection teach you? Have you ever looked back and been thankful that something just didn't work out? Are you grieving an outcome or a future you imagined? Who are you when that title is gone? How do you stay confident when life just isn't cooperating? Maybe your best just wasn't enough for that opportunity. That's what I tell myself. Because that doesn't mean that you're not enough. It just means that maybe that door closed. Maybe the answer was no. Maybe the plan did change. But don't allow one outcome, one rejection, to determine your value. Everybody should understand that your worth was established long before disappointment came. Life is meant to reject you. Life is always going to reject you. People will always overlook you. Doors are always going to close, even when you don't want them to. But none of those things get the final say. And trust me, I'm talking to myself when I say this. Your best may not have been enough when you wanted it to get what you wanted, but it may be exactly what you're preparing for what you need. And I hope you guys really heard me tonight. I know I said I was going to bring some people on. It was hard because I had a lot to talk about. But I'm about to bring some notes in. Damien says, staying power and persistence pays off, in his opinion. What about the crabs in a bucket mentality when it comes to our people who hold leadership roles? Woo! I talked about that, CT, in another episode. It said, don't let the title change who you are. Don't let that title fool you. That's what I said. That's the episode. Damien said, procrastination is real on everything. I love it. I love that you guys stayed and listened to the conversation tonight. Honestly, I didn't even prepare to have people live with me. So it's like a whole nother story. It's hard to bring people in live because you would have to call in so that I can get you on the radio part. The only people that would hear you are the people on live. So when you come in, I want you to be a part of the actual show. So you got to let me know, inbox me, and then I can try to get you on the show. It's you, CT. Anybody local, y'all can just come in. Just let me know. We'll set it up. But I really enjoyed tonight's episode. Tonight's episode was called What If Your Best Isn't Enough? And I enjoyed it. If you know me, I'm going to have those conversations. I'm going to spit some facts. Sometimes I'm going to share some stories with you from my life, my experience. And I don't know. That's part of the me that I'm changing. That is the open me. My apology tour, but just letting people know that it's okay to be vulnerable sometimes. Letting people who look like me, letting you know that it's okay to talk. You know, it's okay to not be okay. There's a lot of conversations that we just don't have. And it's hard, man. It's hard because growing up, like I said in the beginning, you want to compete, you want to win, you want to do everything right. And then when you do not get what you wanted, it hurts, right? But you got to keep pushing forward. You got to keep going forward no matter what. So I'm so glad that everybody tuned in. I appreciate you guys. We're going to listen to a little bit of music while I read some comments. I'll read them out loud. So hold on, let me. Remember, you can find our Point to the Sky Radio on Spotify. 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We on Amazon Music. Check us out. Let's see. CT, I appreciate you. Damien said, what do you do if the rules don't make sense? You can't force anything to make sense, bro. If it don't make sense, people are afraid of change. And if you can't get with that, then maybe that's not for you. You know, I think it takes a lot of maturity and a lot of time for us to understand that sometimes things just aren't meant for us. And especially in these jobs, a lot of people don't like change. But I appreciate you all. 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
1: This is where we've tried everything, turns into this is working. 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
3: That's right, you are tuned in to Cafe Chill. Once again, your host, Seth, here, bringing you some rad sounds for you to sit back and hang out and relax to. We're going to be traveling back in time a little bit today, and of course we do have some newer stuff, but we've got some Monoceros and Joan Malay coming your way. Some newer sounds from Sun Glitters in the lineup a bit down the road, as well as a little bit of that Polynation that I've been very fond of since the release of the single Walled, which was then also included in Flora. And some new Boards of Canada in the mix as well. So all of that and much more coming your way in this hour. Sit back, relax, and enjoy. You're hanging out here at Cafe Chill.

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0: 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This is Cafe Chill.
1: That's right, you are hanging out here at Cafe Chill. Your host, Seth, bringing you plenty of instrumental electronic sounds, both new and fairly old. We're probably going about 2 decades back at some point in this hour of the show. I always love doing this. I love receiving these new sounds and being able to enjoy those. But then I also have a massive back catalog that I've been putting together since I was a teenager many, many years ago. And it's really fun when I'm just kind of digging back through that. And I rediscover some old stuff that I hadn't thought about in a while, I haven't heard in a while. The things that really got me into, I suppose, the foundations of what would eventually become this show. But right now I'm going to bring some fairly new stuff your way, and it's a little bit different than some of the stuff we play here. If we ever include spoken word in a lot of songs, oftentimes it's mixed sort of into the back or kind of in between the music. This one's going to be a little bit dark, a little bit forward for you. I'm talking about Wave Damage with the title track to the latest album, Sanctuary. Listening to Cafe Chill.

was our sanctuary. A place where time stood still, and nothing from the world outside could touch us. Days, exploring the dense woods, swimming in the crystal clear water. Light, filtered through the trees. Laughter, echoing over the lakes. Nights, close together. 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Shadows, dancing on the trees. Darkness, and fear.

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Amidst the fear, there was also a sense of wonder. 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

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Instead, I embrace the darkness

0: This is Cafe Chill. Chill. Chill. Chill.
1: Cafe Chill. Coming out of a almost themed set here. I'm looking back through the titles of the tracks that I just played, and I'm realizing, in a way, some of them fit together. Of course, you just heard Hello Meteor, the song The Northern Rim Archipelago from the album Welcome to New Cascade from 2022. Before that, the joint works of Tom Day and Jake Lowe. That is the single Some Kind of Normal from 2021. Tom Day always creating such beautiful pieces, and I'm really appreciative of Tom Day getting together with Jake Lowe and working on this single together, because it's always nice when an artist that you already love pretty much introduces you to another artist that you can fall in love with their music. It's just very nice. Taking it back three songs for you, a little bit of Rykard, R-Y-K-A-R-D, the song North Cormorant Obscurity from the album Arrive the Radio Beacon. I cannot believe that this album is over 10 years old, and I do believe that there was a remaster done of it, but sometimes I still just really enjoy how music was originally released, and I choose to stick with those instead of bringing the latest remasters your way. And we started that set off with a little bit of a spoken word piece, Some Wave Damage. That is the title track to the late spring 2026 full-length album called Sanctuary. A very beautiful album, a little bit dark at times, but not necessarily in an off-putting and scary way. It's dark but warm, and we'll get to a little bit more of that type of sound later on. But for right now, I want to bring a little Ground as Lava your way. That's right, throwing it back to 2012 with Jasper's song 2. My name's Seth, you're hanging out at Cafe Chill.

0: Cafe Chill. Coming out of some very self-indulgent sounds there.
1: That is some sounds that I created in, what was that, late April, early May of 2026, celebrating the 46th anniversary of the Mount St. Helens eruption. It's an unreleased track, so really there's nowhere to find it. I guess really you could email me and ask if you could have a copy of it. I'd be willing to send it your way. But just something a little fun, plus it also filled that little gap there at the end that I did have to fill in because I was running short on the music there and needed a nice little placeholder. A little bit more wave damage before then with the song Burn Together off of the first album or first EP that I ever heard from Wave Damage. It's titled Evil Play from back in 2023. Traveling back three songs for you. A little bit of Sun Glitters. Some sounds out of the 2026 EP called Night Call. That is the song Melted Memories. A little bit of a return to form for Sun Glitters there. A little less hectic, a little less distorted and fluttery than a lot of newer Sun Glitters seems to have been. Some Rephaser back there, the song Content from the 25 release Fragments. A bit of Monoceros and Joan Malay, the song Background Birds from the 2007 release Tales for Silent Nights. And then we started it off with some Ground is Lava, Jasper's song 2 from the album Feel Me. It came out in 2012. I hadn't listened to a lot of Ground is Lava recently, and then one of my friends just kind of said, hey, do you remember this artist? And I went, oh my gosh, yeah, we used to cruise around listening to him all the time. So of course, I've now begun reworking Ground is Lava into the show. My name's Seth, you're hanging out here at Cafe Chill. I'm gonna have some weather station sounds coming your way. Little bit of Bread Barn. I hope you enjoy.

Cafe Chill, bringing you out of those wonderful fresh Boards of Canada sounds, the song You Retreat in Time and Space off of the 2026 release Inferno, an album that I had been waiting 13 years for, and man, is that experience wild. It's dark but warm, and then you hit this song near the end, and ugh, it just shivers down my spine. A little bit of Polynation back there, the song Wald, W-A-L-D. Rhombus Index with the song Flotsam from the 24 album Hycean, and a bit of Bread Barn with the song Relax from the album We Really Love It Here. Thank you so very much for tuning in to Cafe Chill and hanging out with us here. The show is produced by myself, Seth, and our executive producer is Richard J. Dalton. 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
3: By the ACLU, if police agents ask you about your immigration status, keep calm, don't run, argue, resist, or obstruct the officer, even if you believe your rights are being violated.
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3: 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If you do not have them, tell the officer that you want to remain silent or that you want to consult a lawyer before answering any questions.
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2: Per the ACLU, if the police or ICE are at your home, stay calm and keep the door closed. Opening the door does not give them permission to come inside, but it is safer to speak to ICE through the door.
3: You have the right to remain silent, even if the officer has a warrant.
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0: Educate yourself. Only a search warrant written by a court and signed by a judge gives ICE the right to enter your house and search your property.
1: The warrant must have the correct name of the person or property, the right address, and the search must be done during the time written on the warrant.
2: Be aware that an arrest warrant does not give ICE the right to enter or search your property. You can refuse to let in an officer who only has an arrest warrant.
0: If you entered the country more than 2 years ago, carry paperwork that proves it or have photos of them. 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
1: If you have an unexpired employment authorization card, make sure you have a copy of it in your wallet.
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0: 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After midnight, when the clubs are closing down, jazz musicians hang back to rehearse and jam. 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
1: This is where we've tried everything, turns into this is working. Where we don't know what to do, becomes we have a plan. 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And where he's not himself, becomes he's back to normal. 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

0: 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I am Yolantha Pace. They call me your reading rock star, and I have with me the one and the only listening rock star, Corona. Say hello to our friends in Media Lex Land. Hello. Oh, oh, oh, oh, oh. Hello, hello, hello. Hello, hello, hello, hello, hello. Corona, what are you doing? Telling our friends. Hello. Hello. Okay, Corona, okay. Here, my friends, on Reading Rockstar, we celebrate the joy of books and reading and listening, listening, listen, Corona. Okay, okay, okay. Listening. Listening. We celebrate learning words. Vocabulary, vocabulary. Corona, please. Okay, vocabulary. Vocabulary. And safety. Corona, cut it out. We celebrate safety. I wasn't gonna do it. You weren't? No. And we celebrate thinking. Good, Corona. Thank you. Thank you for not doing it. Here at Reading Rockstar, we celebrate thinking, vocabulary, safety, reading, and books. Come on, let's get started with thinking! Corona? Thinking. Okay. Thinking. What have you got for us today, Corona? Oh, every week we have a reading surprise that Corona chooses. I read the instructions or the description, and you, my friends, out there in Media Lex Land, you try to guess what Corona has chosen. Our description today says, perfect for keeping in every room of your house, for quick fixes or artistic uses. Ultra stretchy, stretchable and elastic for a firm stretch. These handy accessories can be used for just about anything in your home, office, or studio. There's always one to cover a tough job. Is that all? Yes, Corona. That's all it says.
1: This is kind of hard.
0: Yes, I think it is kind of hard. Based on the writing on this package and what it says.
1: My friend, it says elastic and stretchy.
0: Yes, Corona, I think that's the best hint that it gave, that it's elastic and stretchy. So what could it be, my friends? Did you guess
1: elastic and stretchy?
0: Yes, it is elastic and stretchy. If you guessed rubber bands, you're right. That's the answer. Rubber bands. Come on, let's find us a word to study today, okay, Corona? Here's the dictionary. I'm looking at another P word today. That's right, Corona. Push. Papa. Yes, Papa. And potatoes. Very good, Corona. Push. Papa and potatoes all begin with the letter P. And Papa even has a P sound in the middle. Pa, pa, pa, pa, papa. Do you have any friends, Corona, whose names begin with the letter P? Preston? That's right. Paula Penelope. Yes, Preston, Paula, and Penelope all begin with the letter P, and Penelope has two P's in it. Our word today that begins with the P-P-P sound has a definition that says a small pouch. Pouch! Pouch begins with the letter P. Yes, Corona, it does. Pouch does begin with the letter P. The definition says a small pouch attached to or sewn into clothing or bags used for carrying small items. Our word is spelled P-O-C-K-E. T-S. Pockets. Pockets. P-p-p-pockets. That's when you have more than one pouch attached to or sewn into clothing or bags. Then it's pockets. 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The voice of the people. People, stop the P. Yes, Corona. People starts with the P. It has a P toward the end of it. People. Our book today is written by Yamile Mendez, and the book is called Pockets of Love. My dear friends and Corona, let's read. This book was written for Daniel and Aurora. It says, mis padres, and all those who are with us only in spirit, and all those who miss them. Mis padres? Yes, that's my parents. It's for Daniel, Aurora, my parents, and all those who are with us only in spirit, and all those who miss them. Grandma Monona used to visit her children and grandchildren all over the world. She would bring special candy, a new recipe or two, but most of all, her laughter and her love. Say bye and star love to hear the news she brought from loved ones and the stories she told while making empanadas in their apartment kitchen. But this year, for the first time, she's not coming for Mommy's birthday. Heaven is just too far away. The whole family misses her. But Mommy misses Monona the most. Her birthday with a Monona is not the same. Say bye and star try to cheer up, Mommy. They bring her breakfast in bed, give her cartitas, colorful love notes, and the brightest flowers from the garden Monona planted a long time ago in the balcony pots. Mommy smiles, but nothing and no one can fill the Monona-shaped hole left in her heart. When Mommy leaves for work, say bye and Star make a plan. Let's make empanadas for Mommy's birthday dinner, just like Monona did every year. Here's the recipe, said Papa. They have most ingredients at home. 2 onions, 1 sweet pepper, but reading the rest, Sabai looks worried. A pinch of this, the recipe reads. A dash of that. Add salt until it tastes right, and a generous shake of my secret ingredient. Secret ingredient? Star looks at Poppy. What's Monona's secret ingredient? Poppy shrugs. If we don't know what her secret ingredient is, our empanadas won't taste the same as hers, Star says. Papa thinks for a second. We won't know if we don't try. No, let's go shopping. Together, they head to the market, the one downtown where Monona always found fruits and ingredients from back home where Mommy and Poppy were born. The scent of fresh bread announces the market before they see the flags waving in the street. Buenos dias, Don Rafa says from the cash register. Welcome. Star grabs a basket. Poppy picks the brightest and plumpest looking onions, peppers, garlic, and lemons. Look how big these avocados are, Savai says. We're making Monona's empanadas for Mommy, Star tells Doña Rita at the butcher's counter. Oh, you're making pockets of love. Pockets of love, Star asks. Every country has its own version of them, Doña Rita explains. Dumplings, wontons, alcaparillas, empanadas, empanadillas, turnovers, scones, pasteles, pastelillos, arepas, meat pies, pupusas, tamales, buñuelos, egg rolls, piononos, pizza pockets. They're all pockets of love, sweet or savory, fried or baked, but most of all, they're little pockets filled with love and a taste from home. Don Rafa helps them find the frozen dough. Monona made her own, but sometimes she bought the pre-made one, armed with all the ingredients and a big cake. So bye, Star and Poppy. Head back home and get to work. They each have a task to do. After washing and chopping and mixing and sautéing, their apartment fills with the comforting smells of onions, garlic, peppers, and spices. It smells just like when Monona cooked for them, but especially for Mommy. Sabai even plays Monona's favorite song, the one she always hummed while filling the dough, folding it, and crimping the edges. Mine don't look like Monona's, Star says. Hers had a twisted braid on the end. Well, sometimes she used the fork to crimp them too, Papa says. Carefully, they place the empanadas on a cookie sheet and into the oven. The oven chimes just as Mommy arrives. Oh, what's this wonderful smell, she says, looking around the apartment as if she's hoping Monona will come out from one of the rooms and exclaim, surprise! Sabai and Star hand their mommy a plate. They look and smell just like Monona's, Mommy says. Oh, we worry we didn't have the secret ingredient, Ma, Star says. Mi amor. My love, Monona's secret ingredient is love, Mommy says. And love brimmed from their hearts as they celebrated their family, even those looking down on them from heaven. Pockets of love made the distance short. Empanadas? Yes, Corona. Empanadas. Do you like empanadas? Do I like empanadas? Oh, yes, Corona. Yes, I do. Does love have a flavor? Does love have a flavor? That's a very, very interesting question, Corona. Some psychologists and romance experts say that love makes things taste sweeter, smell better, sound nicer. My friends, what do you think? What does love taste like to you? This is 93.9 LPFM in Lexington, Kentucky, the voice of the people on Media Lex. Well, God be with you until we meet again. And God be with you, my friends, until we read again. Goodbye, Corona. God, you're no fun. I'm no fun. I'm no fun. Oh, Corona. All right. Goodbye, goodbye, goodbye. Goodbye, goodbye, goodbye. I'm so glad we read to you. Goodbye, goodbye, goodbye. Oh, that was fun. That seemed like a lot of fun. Yes, of course. That was fun, Corona.

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0: 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I am Yolantha Pace. They call me your reading rock star, and I have with me the one and the only listening rock star, Corona. Say hello to our friends in Media Lex Land. Hello. Oh, oh, oh, oh, oh. Hello, hello, hello. Hello, hello, hello, hello, hello. Corona, what are you doing? Telling our friends. Hello. Hello. Okay, Corona, okay. Here, my friends, on Reading Rockstar, we celebrate the joy of books and reading and listening. Listening. Listen, Corona. Okay, okay, okay. Listening. Listening. We celebrate learning words. Vocabulary, vocabulary. Corona, please. Okay, vocabulary. Vocabulary. And safety. Corona, cut it out. We celebrate safety. I wasn't gonna do it. You weren't? No. And we celebrate thinking. Good, Corona. Thank you. Thank you for not doing it. Here at Reading Rockstar, we celebrate thinking, vocabulary, safety, reading, and books. Come on, let's get started with thinking, Corona. Thinking. Okay. Thinking. What have you got for us today, Corona? Oh, every week we have a reading surprise that Corona chooses. I read the instructions or the description, and you, my friends, out there in Media Lex Land, you try to guess what Corona has chosen. Our description today says, perfect for keeping in every room of your house, for quick fixes or artistic uses. Ultra stretchy, stretchable and elastic for a firm stretch. These handy accessories can be used for just about anything in your home, office, or studio. There's always one to cover a tough job. Is that all? Yes, Corona. That's all it says.
1: This is kind of hard.
0: Yes, I think it is kind of hard. Based on the writing on this package and what it says.
1: My friend, it says elastic and stretchy.
0: Yes, Corona, I think that's the best hint that it gave, that it's elastic and stretchy. So what could it be, my friends? Did you guess
1: elastic and stretchy?
0: Yes, it is elastic and stretchy. If you guessed rubber bands, you're right. That's the answer. Rubber bands. Come on, let's find us a word to study today, okay, Corona? Here's a dictionary. I'm looking at another P word today. That's right, Corona. Push. Papa. Yes, papa. And potatoes. Very good, Corona. Push. Papa and potatoes all begin with the letter P. And papa even has a P sound in the middle. Pa, pa, pa, pa, papa. Do you have any friends, Corona, whose names begin with the letter P? Preston? That's right. Paula Penelope. Yes, Preston, Paula, and Penelope all begin with the letter P, and Penelope has two P's in it. Our word today that begins with the P-P-P sound has a definition that says a small pouch. Pouch! Pouch begins with the letter P. Yes, Corona, it does. Pouch does begin with the letter P. The definition says a small pouch attached to or sewn into clothing or bags used for carrying small items. Our word is spelled P-O-C-K-E. T-S. Pockets. Pockets. P-p-p-pockets. That's when you have more than one pouch attached to or sewn into clothing or bags. Then it's pockets. My friends, you're listening to Reading Rockstar on Meteor Lex WLXU 93.9 LPFM in Lexington, Kentucky. The voice of the people. People, stop the P. Yes, Corona. People starts with the P. It has a P toward the end of it. People. Our book today is written by Yamile Mendez, and the book is called Pockets of Love. My dear friends and Corona, let's read. This book was written for Daniel and Aurora. It says, mis padres, and all those who are with us only in spirit, and all those who miss them. Mis padre? Yes, that's my parents. It's for Daniel, Aurora, my parents, and all those who are with us only in spirit, and all those who miss them. Grandma.

Maras in their apartment kitchen. But this year, for the first time, she's not coming for Mommy's birthday. Heaven is just too far away. The whole family misses her. But Mommy misses Monona the most. A birthday without Monona is not the same. Say bye and Star, try to cheer up, Mommy. They bring her breakfast in bed, give her cartitas, colorful love notes, and the brightest flowers from the garden Monona planted a long time ago in the balcony pots. Mommy smiles, but nothing and no one can fill the Monona-shaped hole left in her heart. When Mommy leaves for work, say bye and Star make a plan. Let's make empanadas for Mommy's birthday dinner, just like Monona did every year. Here's the recipe, said Papa. They have most ingredients at home. 2 onions, 1 sweet pepper, but reading the rest, Sabai looks worried. A pinch of this, the recipe reads. A dash of that. Add salt until it tastes right, and a generous shake of my secret ingredient. Secret ingredient? Star looks at Poppy. What's Monona's secret ingredient? Poppy shrugs. If we don't know what her secret ingredient is, our empanadas won't taste the same as hers, Star says. Papa thinks for a second. We won't know if we don't try. No, let's go shopping. Together, they head to the market. The one downtown where Monona always found fruits and ingredients from back home where Mommy and Poppy were born. The scent of fresh bread announces the market before they see the flags waving in the street. Buenos dias, Don Rafa says from the cash register. Welcome. Star grabs a basket. Poppy picks the brightest and plumpest looking onions, peppers, garlic, and lemons. Look how big these avocados are, Savai says. We're making Monona's empanadas for Mommy, Star tells Doña Rita at the butcher's counter. Oh, you're making pockets of love. Pockets of love, Star asks. Every country has its own version of them, Doña Rita explains. Dumplings? Wontons, alcaparillas, empanadas, empanadillas, turnovers, scones, pasteles, pastelillos, arepas, meat pies, pupusas, tamales, buñuelos, egg rolls, piononos, pizza pockets. They're all pockets of love, sweet or savory, fried or baked, but most of all, they're little pockets filled with love and a taste from home.

0: Don Rafa helps them find the frozen dome. Monona made her own, but sometimes she bought the pre-made one, armed with all the ingredients and a big cake. So bye, Star and Poppy. 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They each have a task to do. After washing and chopping and mixing and sautéing, their apartment fills with the comforting smells of onions, garlic, peppers, and spices. It smells just like when Monona cooked for them, but especially for Mommy. Sabai even plays Monona's favorite song, the one she always hummed while filling the dough, folding it, and crimping the edges. "Mine don't look like Monona's," Star says. Hers had a twisted braid on the end. Well, sometimes she used the fork to crimp them too, Papa says. Carefully, they place the empanadas on a cookie sheet and into the oven. The oven chimes just as Mommy arrives. "Oh, what's this wonderful smell," she says, looking around the apartment as if she's hoping Monona will come out from one of the rooms and exclaim, "Surprise!" Sabai and Star hand their mommy a plate. "They look and smell just like Monona's," Mommy says. "Oh, we worry we didn't have the secret ingredient, Ma," Star says. "Mi amor." "My love, Monona's secret ingredient is love," Mommy says. And love brimmed from their hearts as they celebrated their family, even those looking down on them from heaven. Pockets of love made the distance short.
1: Empanadas?
0: Yes, Corona. Empanadas.
1: Do you like empanadas?
0: Do I like empanadas? Oh, yes, Corona. Yes, I do.
1: Does love
0: have a flavor? Does love have a flavor? That's a very, very interesting question, Corona. Some psychologists and romance experts say that love makes things taste sweeter, smell better, sound nicer. My friends, what do you think? What does love taste like to you? This is 93.9 LPFM in Lexington, Kentucky, the voice of the people on Media Lex.
1: God be with you until we meet again.
0: And God be with you, my friends, until we read again.
1: Goodbye, Corona.
0: God, you're no fun.
1: I'm no fun.
0: Oh, Corona. All right. Goodbye, goodbye, goodbye. Goodbye, goodbye, goodbye. I'm so glad we read to you. Goodbye, goodbye, goodbye.
1: Oh, that was fun. That seemed like a lot of fun. Yes, of course. That was fun, Corona.

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3: The Public News Service Doe Newscast, June the 15th, 2026. I'm Mike Clifford. It's been said before more than once, but sources say the U.S. and Iran have reached an agreement to end the war and open the Strait of Hormuz, offering relief to the global economy. The AP notes that details of the deal were not immediately known. Key mediator Pakistan said the signing will be Friday in Switzerland. Key issues like Iran's nuclear program are expected to be addressed later. President Trump confirmed a deal had been reached and said he had authorized an end to the U.S. naval blockade of the Iranian ports in the Strait of Hormuz. Meantime, critics of the FIFA World Cup's main sponsor, Saudi-owned oil giant Aramco, says the company is using the games to sports watch its image as one of the world's largest climate polluters.
4: The company inked an estimated $400 million multi-year deal with FIFA, securing high-profile branding rights for both the men's and women's tournaments. Kate Sinding Daly with the Conservation Law Foundation says fans want to support their teams without having to endure ads from fossil fuel companies, which harm the environment and people worldwide.
5: We all deserve to be able to enjoy the events without having to support major contributors to climate pollution that's having a direct impact on the game that we love.
4: This year's World Cup is expected to be one of the hottest tournaments on record, and crowds in host cities like Boston are already dealing with excessive heat. Numerous organizations are calling on FIFA to drop Aramco as a sponsor and uphold its own climate commitments. I'm Catherine Carley.
3: Several women soccer players have signed onto a letter calling on FIFA to cut its ties with Aramco due to the Saudi government's brutal human rights reputation. Next, among all U.S. states, New Mexico has the lowest ratio of surface water to land. It's creating new rules to protect its limited resource.
6: Safeguards from pollution for the nation's many wetlands and seasonal streams were stripped following a Supreme Court ruling redefining which waters qualify for federal protection under the Clean Water Act. Vidal Gonzalez of the New Mexico Acequia Association is advocating for strict rules to protect the state's centuries-old irrigation system, which provides water for families and agriculture.
7: There's about 700 acequias in the state, and an acequia can have anywhere from 3 water users on the acequia up to, I would say, about 200 or more.
6: The Water Quality Control Commission is holding rulemaking hearings in Santa Fe through Thursday. I'm Roz Brown.
3: By adopting its own permitting and enforcement programs, the state of New Mexico can administer Clean Water Act-style protections for waters still under the federal jurisdiction and those that are now outside the narrowed federal oversight. This is Public News Service. 13 states require employers to offer paid family medical leave, but Nevada is not one of them, thanks to a veto by Governor Joe Lombardo 1 year ago.
8: Last June, the governor vetoed Assembly Bill 388 after the legislature passed it, saying the bill would severely disrupt the economic stability of business across Nevada. Assemblywoman Selena LaRue Hatch, who sponsored the bill, disagrees.
9: The number of businesses that are operating successfully with paid family medical leave policies already shows that it is not a hardship. Every other industrialized nation in the world has paid family medical leave.
8: The bill would have required companies that have 50 employees or more to offer 12 weeks of paid family medical leave to cover the birth of a child, a serious illness, or the need to flee domestic violence. I'm Suzanne Potter.
3: And over 9 million older adults in Wyoming and across the U.S. are missing out on $58 billion in benefits that can help them pay for necessities. That is according to the latest data published by the National Council on Aging and the Urban Institute.
10: Nearly 30,000 eligible Wyomingites are not enrolled in three key federal programs that can help them make ends meet. Jessica Johnston, the council's senior strategist for economic well-being, points to the Medicare Savings Program, which can be used to pay for insurance premiums.
11: Healthcare is one of the largest expenses for older adults, and so having some extra help to pay for healthcare is a really critical benefit, and we encourage people to apply for these Medicare Savings Programs.
10: Wyoming has the lowest participation rate in the nation in the Medicare Savings Program, SNAP food assistance, and supplemental security income, which provides extra cash each month for qualifying seniors. The average monthly benefit for these three programs combined adds up to just over $900. I'm Eric Galatas.
3: Older adults are the only demographic in the nation that saw a rise in poverty over the last several years. Finally, a controversial livestock provision could become part of the next farm bill under consideration in the Senate.
12: The proposed Save Our Bacon Act would block state laws such as California's Proposition 12, which limits the use of gestation crates for pregnant pigs. Supporters say farmers shouldn't have to comply with production standards set by another state, while opponents argue the laws create new market opportunities for producers and respond to consumer demand. Osage County hog farmer Russ Kramer says Proposition 12 has created opportunities for producers willing to meet the state's housing standards for breeding pigs.
13: The number of farms that now qualify for Proposition 12 pork has gone from 8 or 9% to 40%. So people are embracing this.
12: Crystal Blair reporting.
3: This is Mike Clifford for Public News Service. 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
15: Subject to finalization of documents, we should get done over the next few days. Probably have a signing maybe in Europe.
14: President Donald Trump says the U.S. and Iran have agreed to stop fighting. The White House says they'll sign a 90-day ceasefire in Switzerland on Friday, reopening the Strait of Hormuz and ending the blockade of Iranian ports. The U.S. is to release billions of dollars in frozen Iranian assets, and the countries have 60 days to negotiate on Iran's nuclear program. Tehran is calling it a victory, and Israel's continued attacks in Lebanon may still complicate the situation. Gas prices are falling, but remain well above pre-war levels. Depleted fuel stockpiles could take months to recover. Investment bank Goldman Sachs warns right now the oil market seems too focused on the immediate outcome of the war and not enough on underlying fuel supply and demand issues. This comes when the economy is at a fragile point. Despite some economic growth and relatively low unemployment so far in Trump's second term, Washington Post reporting confirms surveys showing voters are worried by the president's trade policies and the slashing of government staff and services. And the paper says they're deeply concerned that artificial intelligence is threatening career prospects. A new report from progressive group Demos argues the huge disparity in wealth is driving the growing affordability crisis. Demos says 900 billionaires now have almost twice the net worth of the entire bottom half of all households. Jeffrey Gustavson with the Washington state nonprofit Firelands Workers United says solving that starts with breaking corporate influence.
16: These are companies that have essentially rigged the system in their favor for a very long time, and it's especially strong in our state given the presence of large tech companies that are some of the wealthiest companies in the history of the world that are raking in record profits year after year.
14: It's been 10 years since the Pulse nightclub shooting in Orlando, Florida, when a gunman opened fire at a gay nightclub, killing nearly 50 and injuring even more. Orlando Mayor Buddy Dyer says the community is coming together to honor and remember those lost.
17: Our community has come together again through a variety of remembrance activities, from various church services, the Mental Health Association luncheon, to our sports teams, creating the Orlando United Church to benefit the Orlando Resiliency Services.
14: June is Pride Month, but there's a growing disparity in attitudes. For 6 years, gay advocacy group Out Leadership has measured the business and workplace climate for gay and transgender people. Their index shows rising anti-LGBTQ sentiment and legislation, including so-called Don't Say Gay bills in Florida, Indiana, Kansas, and North Carolina. University of California professor Brandon Robinson says a backlash shouldn't stop people from observing the month.
18: We should be really celebrating it. We should be saying we're here. We matter. We're important. We have value. It's needed more now than it has been lately.
14: A Public Religion Research Institute poll from March finds nearly three quarters of Americans support non-discrimination protections and almost two-thirds support same-sex marriage. I'm Edwin J. Vieira for Pacifica Network and Public News Service. 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
19: Hey, how are you? A growing number of cities and counties across Kentucky are considering moratoriums on data centers or implementing other zoning regulations on construction. Davies County residents were the latest to implement a 12-month ban on these types of centers. Jerry James with the National Sierra Club says the caution is warranted given the unprecedented explosion in generative AI energy demand and the potential to wreak havoc on the natural environment and resources.
20: When you add quantum computing at high speed for everybody at the tip of your fingertips, and then you have the defense industry and the commercial industry is using it, that is where the energy consumption is.
19: Moratoriums have been criticized by the data industry as anti-business, even as technology companies continue to pour billions of dollars into building the centers. Kentucky residents say they have strong concerns about hyperscale data centers and their potential noise pollution, significant water use, and high electricity consumption. The City Council in Cave City, Kentucky, near Mammoth Cave National Park, also passed a one-year moratorium last month after local leaders said a data center developer had approached them. James says data centers could put a huge strain on water resources and disrupt the region's delicate ecosystem.
20: We've been working a lot around Mammoth Cave. From my perspective, we really need to protect our waterways. We need to protect our land.
19: There are also transparency concerns. In Boyd County, locals packed a convention center to lambast local officials for signing non-disclosure agreements, or NDAs, with a data center developer that wants to build a massive operation in an industrial park. This story was produced with original reporting from Liam Niemeyer for Kentucky Lantern. This is Nadia Romlagan for Kentucky News Connection. Find our trust indicators at publicnewsservice.org.
21: I'm Jaron Cohen with the WEKU Daily News Podcast for June 12, 2026. A newly approved development plan in Lexington includes suggestions on how data centers could be regulated in industrial zones. Shepard Snyder has more.
22: The Blue Sky Small Area Plan dictates how Lexington will develop an industrial park that was added into the city's urban boundary 3 years ago. One recommendation by consultants would stop data centers larger than 50,000 square feet from being built in industrial zones. There's currently no set time frame for the Planning Commission to enact that recommendation. But earlier this week, Lexington Council members voted to also direct the commission to write policy for data centers across all of Fayette County. Director of Planning Jim Duncan says they're two separate items that will be considered in tandem.
23: We will look at the recommendations from the consultant, but then also see how we need to apply that across the board in the community as we're developing the data center regulations.
22: A public hearing on the council-directed zoning amendment is scheduled July 30th. I'm Shepard Snyder in Lexington.
21: A federal grant will help Kentucky Power customers save about $1 a month on a cooling tower project in West Virginia. Last week, the U.S. Department of Energy awarded $51 million to construct a mechanical draft cooling tower at the Mitchell Coal Plant. The plant is jointly owned by Kentucky Power and Wheeling Power. Both are seeking approval from regulators in Kentucky and West Virginia to proceed with the $191 million project. Nicole Kuhn, a regulatory consultant for parent company American Electric Power, told the Kentucky Public Service Commission in written testimony that the project will cost Kentucky Power residential customers $3.64 a month. A Sierra Club witness testified to the Kentucky Commission last month that Mitchell should be retired and replaced with a cleaner, more efficient, more flexible resource alternative. A formal hearing is scheduled in Frankfort on July 8th. Owensboro is home to Kentucky's first residential facility for teens and young adults who are homeless or don't have a permanent place to call home. The Empowerment Academy opened in April with 4 residents and the capacity to serve more than 30. It's funded largely through individual and community donations. Operations manager Beth Criswell Jordan experienced her own bouts of homelessness.
24: When I was in high school, I couch surfed. Sometimes I slept across the front seat of my truck. That's a hard way to live when you're trying to finish high school. And it's hard to think about college. It's hard to think about your future when you're worried about where you're going to sleep and what you're going to eat.
21: Criswell Jordan works with the residents to finish high school, find work, and enroll in college or a training program, all while teaching independent living skills. The goal of early intervention is to prevent adult chronic homelessness. Louisville Metro is asking for feedback on proposed regulations for new data centers. They try to address some of the residents' biggest concerns, including data centers' impact on energy costs. Developers would have to provide evidence that utility companies can meet their needs without raising rates. LPM's Roberto Roldan says data centers would also be restricted to certain areas.
0: The smallest data centers would be allowed to be built in commercial manufacturing zones and research office districts, but the mid and large-sized data centers would be restricted to industrial areas, and all of them would be required to meet special standards.
21: Those standards include set distances from nearby homes and schools, as well as energy efficiency. Hyperscale data centers larger than 500,000 square feet would be completely banned under the proposed rules. Cornerstone Community Bank in Owensboro has become Kentucky's first newly created bank charter since 2009. Governor Andy Beshear says the bank received a de novo charter, which is rare.
1: These days, most new banks happen when a bigger bank buys a smaller bank or a bank buys another bank and then changes the name of it. Last year, only four banks nationwide were built from the ground up like this one by local investors.
21: Learn more at weku.org. For WEKU News, I'm Jaron Cohen.
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5: The Public News Service Doe Newscast, June the 15th, 2026. I'm Mike Clifford. It's been said before more than once, but sources say the U.S. and Iran have reached an agreement to end the war and open the Strait of Hormuz, offering relief to the global economy. The AP notes that details of the deal were not immediately known. Key mediator Pakistan said the signing will be Friday in Switzerland. Key issues like Iran's nuclear program are expected to be addressed later. President Trump confirmed a deal had been reached and said he had authorized an end to the U.S. naval blockade of the Iranian ports in the Strait of Hormuz. Meantime, critics of the FIFA World Cup's main sponsor, Saudi-owned oil giant Aramco, says the company is using the games to sports watch its image as one of the world's largest climate polluters.
6: The company inked an estimated $400 million multi-year deal with FIFA, securing high-profile branding rights for both the men's and women's tournaments. Kate Sinding Daly with the Conservation Law Foundation says fans want to support their teams without having to endure ads from fossil fuel companies, which harm the environment and people worldwide.
7: We all deserve to be able to enjoy the events without having to support major contributors to climate pollution that's having a direct impact on the game that we love.
6: This year's World Cup is expected to be one of the hottest tournaments on record, and crowds in host cities like Boston are already dealing with excessive heat. Numerous organizations are calling on FIFA to drop Aramco as a sponsor and uphold its own climate commitments. I'm Catherine Carley.
5: Several women soccer players have signed onto a letter calling on FIFA to cut its ties with Aramco due to the Saudi government's brutal human rights reputation. Next, among all U.S. states, New Mexico has the lowest ratio of surface water to land. It's creating new rules to protect its limited resource.
8: Safeguards from pollution for the nation's many wetlands and seasonal streams were stripped following a Supreme Court ruling redefining which waters qualify for federal protection under the Clean Water Act. Vidal Gonzalez of the New Mexico Acequia Association is advocating for strict rules to protect the state's centuries-old irrigation system, which provides water for families and agriculture.
9: There's about 700 acequias in the state, and an acequia can have anywhere from 3 water users on the acequia up to, I would say, about 200 or more.
8: The Water Quality Control Commission is holding rulemaking hearings in Santa Fe through Thursday. I'm Roz Brown.
5: By adopting its own permitting and enforcement programs, the state of New Mexico can administer Clean Water Act-style protections for waters still under the federal jurisdiction and those that are now outside the narrowed federal oversight. This is Public News Service. 13 states require employers to offer paid family medical leave, but Nevada is not one of them, thanks to a veto by Governor Joe Lombardo 1 year ago.
10: Last June, the governor vetoed Assembly Bill 388 after the legislature passed it, saying the bill would severely disrupt the economic stability of business across Nevada. Assemblywoman Selena LaRue Hatch, who sponsored the bill, disagrees.
11: The number of businesses that are operating successfully with paid family medical leave policies already shows that it is not a hardship. Every other industrialized nation in the world has paid family medical leave.
10: The bill would have required companies that have 50 employees or more to offer 12 weeks of paid family medical leave to cover the birth of a child, a serious illness, or the need to flee domestic violence. I'm Suzanne Potter.
5: And over 9 million older adults in Wyoming and across the U.S. are missing out on $58 billion in benefits that can help them pay for necessities. That is according to the latest data published by the National Council on Aging and the Urban Institute.
12: Nearly 30,000 eligible Wyomingites are not enrolled in 3 key federal programs that can help them make ends meet. Jessica Johnston, the council's senior strategist for economic well-being, points to the Medicare Savings Program, which can be used to pay for insurance premiums.
13: Healthcare is one of the largest expenses for older adults, and so having some extra help to pay for healthcare is a really critical benefit, and we encourage people to apply for these Medicare Savings Programs.
12: Wyoming has the lowest participation rate in the nation in the Medicare Savings Program, SNAP food assistance, and supplemental security income, which provides extra cash each month for qualifying seniors. The average monthly benefit for these 3 programs combined adds up to just over $900. I'm Eric Galatas.
5: Older adults are the only demographic in the nation that saw a rise in poverty over the last several years. Finally, a controversial livestock provision could become part of the next farm bill under consideration in the Senate.
14: The proposed Save Our Bacon Act would block state laws such as California's Proposition 12, which limits the use of gestation crates for pregnant pigs. Supporters say farmers shouldn't have to comply with production standards set by another state, while opponents argue the laws create new market opportunities for producers and respond to consumer demand. Osage County hog farmer Russ Kramer says Proposition 12 has created opportunities for producers willing to meet the state's housing standards for breeding pigs.
15: The number of farms that now qualify for Proposition 12 pork has gone from 8 or 9% to 40%. So people are embracing this.
14: Crystal Blair reporting.
5: This is Mike Clifford for Public News Service. 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
16: Welcome to 2026 Talks, where we're following our democracy in historic times.
17: Subject to finalization of documents, we should get done over the next few days. Probably have a signing maybe in Europe.
16: President Donald Trump says the U.S. and Iran have agreed to stop fighting. The White House says they'll sign a 90-day ceasefire in Switzerland on Friday, reopening the Strait of Hormuz and ending the blockade of Iranian ports. The U.S. is to release billions of dollars in frozen Iranian assets, and the countries have 60 days to negotiate on Iran's nuclear program. Tehran is calling it a victory, and Israel's continued attacks in Lebanon may still complicate the situation. Gas prices are falling, but remain well above pre-war levels. Depleted fuel stockpiles could take months to recover. Investment bank Goldman Sachs warns right Right now, the oil market seems too focused on the immediate outcome of the war and not enough on underlying fuel supply and demand issues. This comes when the economy is at a fragile point. Despite some economic growth and relatively low unemployment so far in Trump's second term, Washington Post reporting confirms surveys showing voters are worried by the president's trade policies and the slashing of government staff and services. And the paper says they're deeply concerned that artificial intelligence is threatening career prospects. A new report from progressive group Demos argues the huge disparity in wealth is driving the growing affordability crisis. Demos says 900 billionaires now have almost twice the net worth of the entire bottom half of all households. Jeffrey Gustavson with the Washington State nonprofit Firelands Workers United says solving that starts with breaking corporate influence.
18: These are companies that have essentially rigged the system in their favor for a very long time, and it's especially strong in our state given the presence of large tech companies that are some of the wealthiest companies in the history of the world that are raking in record profits year after year.
16: It's been 10 years since the Pulse nightclub shooting in Orlando, Florida, when a gunman opened fire at a gay nightclub, killing nearly 50 and injuring even more. Orlando Mayor Buddy Dyer says the community is coming together to honor and remember those lost.
19: Our community has come together again through a variety of remembrance activities, from various church services, the Mental Health Association luncheon, to our sports teams creating the Orlando United Church to benefit the Orlando Resiliency Services.
16: June is Pride Month, but there's a growing disparity in attitudes. For 6 years, gay advocacy group Out Leadership has measured the business and workplace climate for gay and transgender people. Their index shows rising anti-LGBTQ sentiment and legislation, including so-called Don't Say Gay bills in Florida, Indiana, Kansas, and North Carolina. University of California professor Brandon Robinson says a backlash shouldn't stop people from observing the month.
20: We should be really celebrating it. We should be saying we're here. We matter. We're important. We have value. It's needed more now than it has been lately.
16: A Public Religion Research Institute poll from March finds nearly three-quarters of Americans support non-discrimination protections and almost two-thirds support same-sex marriage. I'm Edwin J. Vieira for Pacifica Network and Public News Service. 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
21: Hey, how are you?
22: Growing number of cities and counties across Kentucky are considering moratoriums on data centers or implementing other zoning regulations on construction. Davies County residents were the latest to implement a 12-month ban on these types of centers. Jerry James with the National Sierra Club says the caution is warranted given the unprecedented explosion in generative AI energy demand and the potential to wreak havoc on the natural environment and resources.
23: When you add quantum computing at high speed for everybody at the tip of your fingertips, and then you have the defense industry, and then commercial industry is using it. That is where the energy consumption is.
22: Moratoriums have been criticized by the data industry as anti-business, even as technology companies continue to pour billions of dollars into building the centers. Kentucky residents say they have strong concerns about hyperscale data centers and their potential noise pollution, significant water use, and high electricity consumption. The city council in Cave City, Kentucky, near Mammoth Cave National Park, also passed a one-year moratorium last month after local leaders said a data center developer had approached them. James says data centers could put a huge strain on water resources and disrupt the region's delicate ecosystem.
23: We've been working a lot around Mammoth Cave. From my perspective, we really need to protect our waterways. We need to protect our land.
22: There are also transparency concerns. In Boyd County, locals packed a convention center to lambast local officials for signing non-disclosure agreements, or NDAs, with a data center developer that wants to build a massive operation in an industrial park. This story was produced with original reporting from Liam Niemeyer for Kentucky Lantern. This is Nadia Ramlagan for Kentucky News Connection. Find our trust indicators at publicnewsservice.org.
24: I'm Jaron Cohen with the WEKU Daily News Podcast for June 12, 2026. A newly approved development plan in Lexington includes suggestions on how data centers could be regulated in industrial zones. Shepard Snyder has more.
25: The Blue Sky Small Area Plan dictates how Lexington will develop an industrial park that was added into the city's urban boundary 3 years ago. One recommendation by consultants would stop data centers larger than 50,000 square feet from being built in industrial zones. There's currently no set time frame for the Planning Commission to enact that recommendation. But earlier this week, Lexington council members voted to also direct the commission to write policy for data centers across all of Fayette County. Director of Planning Jim Duncan says they're two separate items that will be considered in tandem.
26: We will look at the recommendations from the consultant, but then also see how we need to apply that across the board in the community as we're developing. developing the data center regulations.
25: A public hearing on the council-directed zoning amendment is scheduled July 30th. I'm Shepard Snyder in Lexington.
24: A federal grant will help Kentucky Power customers save about $1 a month on a cooling tower project in West Virginia. Last week, the U.S. Department of Energy awarded $51 million to construct a mechanical draft cooling tower at the Mitchell Coal Plant. The plant is jointly owned by Kentucky Power and Wheeling Power. Both are seeking approval from regulators in Kentucky and West Virginia to proceed with the $191 million project. Nicole Kuhn, a regulatory consultant for parent company American Electric Power, told the Kentucky Public Service Commission in written testimony that the project will cost Kentucky Power residential customers $3.64 a month. A Sierra Club witness testified to the Kentucky Commission last month that Mitchell should be retired and replaced with a cleaner, more efficient, more flexible resource alternative. A formal hearing is scheduled in Frankfort on July 8th. Owensboro is home to Kentucky's first residential facility for teens and young adults who are homeless or don't have a permanent place to call home. The Empowerment Academy opened in April with 4 residents and the capacity to serve more than 30. It's funded largely through individual and community donations. Operations manager Beth Criswell Jordan experienced her own bouts of homelessness.
0: When I was in high school, I couch surfed. Sometimes I slept across the front seat of my truck. That's a hard way to live when you're trying to finish high school. And it's hard to think about college. It's hard to think about your future when you're worried about where you're going to sleep and what you're going to eat.
24: Criswell Jordan works with the residents to finish high school, find work, and enroll in college or a training program, all while teaching independent living skills. The goal of early intervention is to prevent adult chronic homelessness. Louisville Metro is asking for feedback on proposed regulations for new data centers. They try to address some of the residents' biggest concerns, including data centers' impact on energy costs. Developers would have to provide evidence that utility companies can meet their needs without raising rates. LPM's Roberto Roldan says data centers would also be restricted to certain areas.
1: The smallest data centers would be allowed to be built in commercial manufacturing zones and research office districts, but the mid and large-sized data centers would be restricted to industrial areas, and all of them would be required to meet special standards.
24: Those standards include set distances from nearby homes and schools, as well as energy efficiency. Hyperscale data centers larger than 500,000 square feet would be completely banned under the proposed rules. Cornerstone Community Bank in Owensboro has become Kentucky's first newly created bank charter since 2009. Governor Andy Beshear says the bank received a de novo charter, which is rare.
2: These days, most new banks happen when a bigger bank buys a smaller bank or a bank buys another bank and then changes the name of it. Last year, only 4 banks nationwide were built from the ground up like this one by local investors.
24: Learn more at weku.org. For WEKU News, I'm Jaron Cohen.
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4: Per the ACLU, if the police or ICE are at your home, stay calm and keep the door closed. Opening the door does not give them permission to come inside, but it is safer to speak to ICE through the door.
7: You have the right to remain silent, even if the officer has a warrant.
3: You do not have to let police or immigration agents into your home unless they have certain kinds of warrants.
4: If police have an arrest warrant, they are legally allowed to enter the home of the person on the warrant if they believe that person is inside. But a warrant of removal/deportation form I-205 does not.

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2: Per the ACLU, if the police or ICE are at your home, stay calm and keep the door closed. 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
3: You have the right to remain silent, even if the officer has a warrant.
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2: 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But a warrant of removal / deportation form I-205 does not allow officers to enter a home without consent.
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2: 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Oh, my God. 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And we have our guest speaker today, that she's coming actually representing the 11th District Council member, Jennifer Reynolds. How are you, Jennifer?
3: I'm good. How are you?
2: I'm doing great. Thank you so much for being here. It's been just a while that I wanted to for you to be here. And I know you're really busy, but I'm glad that you're with us because I wanted you to talk to our audience a little bit about what you do. But before we do that, for the people that don't know you, tell us a little bit about who is Jennifer Reynolds.
3: Well, I have been part of the Lexington community for a long time. I grew up nearby in Jessamine County. I danced ballet my whole life, and my dream was to be a professional ballet dancer. I did that briefly, and then I decided that I was sick of staring at myself in a mirror and analyzing my body every day, and that I wanted to do something for others. That kind of came out of my first trip out of the country. Well, I guess my second trip out of the country. My first trip to Latin America when I went to the Dominican Republic and spent time there. And I fell in love with a culture that was different from my own, with a language that was different from my own. And when I decided to quit ballet professionally, I thought, what am I going to do? And I thought, I want to serve. I want to help others. I went back to the Dominican Republic, spent another summer there. And then I ended up going to college, and I majored in anthropology. I studied some Spanish. I focused on Latin American culture and religious studies. And then I ended up moving to Mexico after various different opportunities that I had traveling. And I lived in Mexico for 4 years. I taught ballet to an underserved community there. I worked at a orphanage. I started a business. And when I came back, I didn't know what I was going to do with my life. And I worked with my friend Adelie Aranda at Bluegrass Youth Ballet. And we came up with the idea for me to start a bilingual ballet after-school program in Valley Park. And I did that for 6 years, which is where I met you.
2: Yes, actually, you were my daughter's teacher. And I think that she just started that there when you guys started the program. And it was fantastic because actually, as a single mother, it was I was going through a lot. I think I was like without a job and things like that. So it actually helped me and my daughter to have something to look forward. And you know, it's just amazing when you give up, you give to the community, and you did that for us. I mean, you were actually providing us something to look forward instead of like looking at the problems all the time.
3: For me, it was really a gift to be able to mix two things that I love, Spanish, working with the Hispanic community, and ballet. So for me, it was kind of like a dream come true creating that little mini school there in Valley Park.
2: But the main thing is that it's not that you the love that you have for the Hispanic people, African American, is you know, refugees, it's everyone. I mean, I just love the way that you care about our community and that you're willing to go the extra mile to provide services for us.
3: So. Oh, that's very kind of you. Well, I've had amazing people, you know, mentoring me, encouraging me on the way and helping me. And You know, that program meant a lot to me. I did that for 6 years. And while I was running that program, the former council member of the 11th district had decided that she was going to kind of retire and not run again. And she asked me if I would be willing to consider running. I didn't know anything about politics at the time.
2: I'm sure, like, oh my God, you're like, oh, let me have a break. No, I'm kidding.
3: No, I was just, I just didn't know what it was. You know, I didn't know what being a council member was. But I saw something in her that I really loved. And I saw that she cared about people. And I saw that she wanted to really make a difference. And I thought, I want to do that.
2: Yes.
3: And so, you know, I thought about it. I had other people ask me to run. And then I was like, I'm not going to run. I have a little son. You know, there's too much going on. I can't do that. And I was listening to this podcast. And this woman said, you never know what could happen in your life if you don't take the risks. And it said to me, it just spoke to me.
2: It was click.
3: Yeah. Like, I was like, I'm just going to sit here and keep doing the same thing.
2: I think that she's trying to talk to me and I'm
3: right. And I thought, okay, that's it. I'm going to take a risk. And what's the worst thing that could happen if you fail? You don't get what you're going for. You get a no, whatever.
2: But like, you didn't try it. You were not going to get it anyway. So let's try it. Yes, I like it. Actually, we're going to use that for our phrase. We always finish with a phrase that our radio listeners can actually remember the show by, and they can remember a little bit of the conversation that we have in the show. Tell us a little bit, how does it work? How does to be a council member works?
3: Well, first you have to run, right? So you have to file with the state and with the local county clerk that you're going to run. So there's a deadline every 2 years to do that. So I filed and I ran against 4 other people. And then I won that election in 2018 and I started in 2019. The council members represent 12 districts throughout Lexington. Every district serves about 30,000 people. And each council member serves for 2 years, except there are 3 additional council members. So there's 15 in total that serve the whole city. The whole city can vote for them. The one that gets the most votes becomes vice mayor. And they serve every 4 years. So they have 4 years. The mayor is every 4 years. But if... total, all of us can only serve 12 consecutive years. Then you have to roll off. You can come back, but you can only do 12 consecutive. So that's kind of how it all starts. You have to get elected. Once you're elected, your main role is like you were Congress, okay? You are the legislative body for the local government. So you're in charge of voting on all of the budgets and all of the laws, all of the contracts for the whole city. So that's a lot of responsibility.
2: I like the way that you were explaining to us that it's just 2 years and that you have to run and the people have to, it's like it's a whole process. It's not just like something very simple. You have to be elected and you have to go through different voting times, correct?
3: Yeah, so every 2 years is for the district council members and every 4 years for the at-large. And yeah, you have to raise a lot of money. You have to have
2: and you have to do it yourself. It's not that you
3: yes,
2: have...
3: Yes, all yourself. You have to get a group together to do it. So I had 2 elections that were uncontested. Nobody ran against me. And I had 2 elections, my first one, and then in 2022 that I had someone against me. You have to have a lot of coordination, run your campaign, raise money, knock on doors, do debates, essays, all kinds of things. It's a lot of work. Plus, if you're in office, plus all the regular in-office things.
2: That you have to do, yes. Tell us a little bit about what kind of activities are going on, because I saw something in Cardinal Valley that they did, like an Easter activity. Are you involved with all the stuff that are going on in the center in Cardinal Valley? Or,
3: yeah.
2: And also they did the renovation. Is that that's part of the money that goes there? Do you have a say-so on what is what things can be done in the community, or in the case in your district, that is District 11?
3: Yeah, it depends on what it is, but parks, city parks, are funded by city money. And I did help get money for the expansion in Valley Park. So we have several dance groups that use the space and hope to have maybe ballet back in there again soon. And that they're also available for rentals. Those monies are given by the city for the city building, but the actual building, the rentals, and the things like that, the activities, are run by a park board. So the park board are people in the community that they get together and they do activities. They do the fall festival. They do the egg hunt. They try to, you know, have fun things for the community to do. So they did the egg hunt. And then another group.
2: Groups do you guys have right now that they practice there over there?
3: Tradiciones de mi tierra is there.
2: Casa de Mexican, Mexican.
3: Casa de de la cultura is there, and then Bluegrass Youth Ballet is hoping to go back there again.
2: Also, Casa de la Cultura is there. I thought Casa de la Cultura was at the library.
3: They do both.
2: They do both.
3: Yeah, okay. And so. Yeah, there's two buildings and, I mean, two big spaces, and one of the spaces can now be cut in half. So there's three kind of different spaces that can be programmed there. The city has made their, like, small community centers like Valley Park be run by, like, neighborhood groups, whereas, like, the bigger ones are run by either Parks and Rec or a different division, like social services. Mm-hmm. It's very confusing. And then Gatton Park, which is a new park that's really big next to Rep Arena, beautiful new park.
2: Yes.
3: That is not run by the city. That is a private park. So
2: it's good that you're actually mentioning that, because I didn't know, and I was always wondering.
3: And it's in the 11th district as well. So things like that. But like this Saturday,
2: and that park is run by.
3: It's run by its own entity, its own nonprofit group.
2: Oh, okay.
3: And so it's called Gatton Park.
2: Okay.
3: Yep. And they have their own director and their own staff and their own security. And they do whatever they want because they're a separate group. So they're not run by us, and they don't get.
2: So if anybody wants to do something with them, they have to just contact them.
3: Contact them directly. And then.
2: What is what a council would do? What is the job of a council?
3: You know, we do a lot of different things, to go back to about, like, activities. Like, we go to a lot of activities. There's this activity coming up this Saturday that I'll be at in Valley Park to clean up the creek. That's our watershed. Friends of Wolf Run and some folks from Cardinal Valley Elementary are going to be doing that. They do it every year. So, council, we go to a lot of community events. We talk to a lot of community members. We reply to lots and lots of emails, lots and lots of phone calls. But our main job is working on the budget and legislation. So we have official meetings on Tuesdays and Thursdays. On Tuesdays, we have four different committee meetings. In the afternoon, we have work session. On Thursday evenings, every other week, we have council meeting. That's when we make our final votes. So something has to go through the whole process of being in committee, going to work session, going to our council meetings. And then in our council meetings, something has to be there twice. So we basically vote on it twice before it becomes law. So there's really a huge process for everything that goes through the city before it becomes law, if that makes sense.
2: Well, can you tell us a little bit about what is the next project, because you were talking about, like, there is different events that you guys do in Cardinal Valley, but, like, if somebody wants to do something, where do they have to go? What is the process for somebody to bring an idea to the council?
3: That's a really good question. There's lots of ways to do that. You can bring it to a specific division. Like, if you have an idea for Parks and Recreation, you can go to Parks and Recreation, or you can contact your council member. Or you can call 311. 311 is a great resource that if you have an issue with a pothole, you can call 311 and ask it to get filled. And if it doesn't get filled, you can contact your council member, or you can call 311 again. If you have an issue with somebody having their grass too long, you can call 311 and say, hey, this person's grass is too long. Maybe the house is abandoned. If you're having an issue with a landlord and you don't have heat, you can call 311 and code can come out and write a citation to the landlord. So there's a lot of different ways to get involved. And then if you have an idea or you have a big concern, you can always write me or your council member, and we can talk about it and see what can be done to fix it. I've done a lot of projects with traffic engineering to work on things like stop signs, crosswalks, speed tables. So things like that. Sometimes those are concerns that people have.
2: Well, like people, how can they actually, who do they contact if they see something that is just off place? Maybe there is a hole that is causing issues, or maybe...
3: Yeah, 311, like I just mentioned, 311 for that. So 311 is probably the best way to do that. But like I said, if they do that and then they still have problems, they're welcome to contact my office.
2: Okay. Yeah. What is the most common complaint?
3: Speeding.
2: Speeding, yes.
3: Yeah, speeding.
2: And you cannot be putting bumps. I imagine the U.S. has also have a procedure. You cannot just be putting, what's it called?
3: Speed bumps.
2: Speed bumps.
3: Yeah, I was actually in a meeting this morning about that. We have a whole program right now for if someone wants speed tables, then they have to go through a whole process of petitioning their street, and it's a whole thing. There is a process for that people can go online and do. It's called the Neighborhood Traffic Management Program. And then, you know, we've tried to work with police to get more enforcement out there. But I know that speeding, especially in neighborhoods, is just one of the main concerns of people.
2: What happened? I have this question a lot from people that have like big trucks or trucks for work and they park in the street.
3: If it's a regular pickup truck, that's fine. You're allowed to park in the street. If it has a trailer or hooked up to it, or it is oversized, or it is an actual, you know, bulldozer or something, that cannot be parked in the street. And those things can't stay there for more than 24 hours, so they need to be moved. They actually, if it's big enough, it can't even be parked in someone's driveway. I've had that issue before.
2: Wow. Okay.
3: But you can also find all that information of what's allowed and what's not allowed on the city's website.
2: Okay. Sounds good. Well, actually, we're going to go on a break, and we're going to be back here and educate yourself for the future. 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
2: 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Your hostess Marisol Baez and our guest speaker, Miss Reynolds, representing the 11th District Council member from Urban County Council, and obvious from here from Fayette County. Miss Reynolds, you were talking before we actually went to the break on that you're representing the people, but the people also, they have the right to, if they need to make a complaint or there is something that they cannot themselves take care of in a peaceful way, they can go ahead and contact 311, the government, for them to be able to be assisted by them. Tell us a little bit about how can they get a hold of somebody else. Like right now, you represent Cardinal Valley, but I imagine that there is other 11 councils.
3: Yes. So there's 12 districts, and you can find all of our information on the city's website, lexingtonky.gov. You can even find an interactive map where you put your address in and it'll pop up who your council member is. So I represent between Harrodsburg Road and Leestown Road, mostly inside the circle, including Versailles Road, Old Frankfort Pike, Manchester, and part of downtown, including near Rupp Arena. And so you can get on the website and figure out who your council member is and how to contact them. Anybody is welcome to contact me at jreynolds@lexingtonky.gov. You can find me on Facebook at facebook.com/Lexington's 11th. And you can also call my office at 859-280-8248. So that way, feel free to contact me anytime, at least in through December. This is my last year on council.
2: That's what you were telling me. I mean, you've been doing a fantastic job, but I'm in mind that also you want to maybe take a break and do different things.
3: Yeah, I've loved it so much. It's really been a privilege and an honor to have this role and serve my community in this way. I just realized that I needed to take a little bit more time and do some other things for a while. I'm not sure exactly of my next step, but I am, you know, hoping that the next person also brings a lot of energy and passion to it.
2: Well, I think it is not an easy job, and I think I applaud you for it. It's just being able to represent, and it's like every person is different and has different needs, and everybody's going to see things differently, and just to keep the peace and love among everybody and all your people that you serve, it's going to be a little bit hard. Not impossible, but yes, hard.
3: That's right. Well, council is moving into the season where we're wrapping up the budget. So the mayor, sometimes people don't understand how our government works, right? So we're a nonpartisan government. There's not Democrats or Republicans in Lexington. It's all nonpartisan.
2: But that's good because that way it's neutral.
3: Exactly. I love it because we can focus on the issues instead of the party's agendas. And so the mayor in Lexington proposes a budget. And then she works, we have a female mayor right now, she works with her staff. Mm-hmm. And then from there, she gives the budget to the council. And she's already done that. Now it's our budget. We break into small groups and we look at little different pieces of the budget. And then we decide, are we going to make changes to it? Or are we going to keep it the same? Are we going to add this, take away that? And then we have to vote on it in June.
2: Well, it's a whole process to do.
3: A big process. So we're in all of
2: that
3: right now.
2: So what is something is already in place? You have to wait until you take it off? Or how can, like, something, maybe a rule that is already in place? And is anything that can be done to take that
3: So off? You mean outside of the budget, if there's a law, is there something that can be done to change it? So we can change any. Most of our laws are changeable.
2: But does it have a time period?
3: No. So if something becomes law, it stays law until it is not law anymore. So, for instance, I will give an example. We have a law that is a new law. You can only have one rooster if you have a rooster in Lexington.
2: So, I like that because a lot of people had that question.
3: Yes. So now it is law. You can have as many hens as you want in Lexington. We don't really have a limit, but you can have one rooster. So that is law. But maybe in a few years, new council members will come on and they'll say, you know what? We think you should have no roosters. So they could pass a law that says no roosters. So it kind of works like that. Things are law. And then until someone brings it up again and decides to change it.
2: We're like changing constantly, so it's just kind of...
3: Yeah, there's a lot going
2: on. It keeps you on your toes.
3: Yes, yeah, there's a lot going on for sure, for sure. And right now we're dealing with some controversial things. Opioid money that came down from the federal government to the state government to us. We are also dealing with the reconstruction of a new pump station for sewage, and that has become very controversial. We just went through some solar stuff that was very controversial. So... since COVID, I feel like we've been dealing with big issues and controversial things every year.
2: Wow. So, like, you would think that councils would not do all that kind of work that you guys do, but it's a lot.
3: I really feel like people have no idea what we do.
2: That's the reason why I wanted to invite you, because I'm learning a lot, and I'm sure the people that are listening to us are radio listeners that they're like probably with their mouth open, like thinking about like, oh my God, that's a lot.
3: Yeah, I mean, I can honestly say with 11th District being as busy as it is that I work almost every day, almost every evening, and most weekends. So I think people, you know, don't really realize that. And Civic Lex has been great at educating people and getting them involved in local government. And they just did a civic assembly and they made recommendations to our rule book, which is called the Charter. And their recommendation was that we get paid more and that we review the charter, you know, every 8 years, as well as have some accountability about what meetings we're attending. So, yeah, they made some good recommendations, and we'll see if the council puts them on the ballot, hopefully.
2: And you also do have a whole different meetings to educate people in different topics, correct?
3: So some council members have meetings periodically with their district to educate them. I've done that on issues like housing, code enforcement, with police, things like that. So hopefully I'll have some more coming up, and you can stay tuned on my social media, or you can sign up for my newsletter by emailing me. Most of the council members have newsletters also in social media. And anybody's willing, open to go to any meeting that we have. That's up to the discretion of the council member. You can also go to our official meetings. You can also watch them on the government TV channel. So you can go to the government website and watch our meetings.
2: I like that. That's to be able to make sure that everything is transparent and everybody knows what's going on. Tell me, before we actually finish with our radio show, give me a motivational phrase or something. And I think you mentioned something at the beginning that it actually, to me, was very inspiring. And I think nowadays, our youth, they're just not inspired enough. So we need to inspire them to take risks. So what was that you were saying at the beginning?
3: Yeah.
2: And so I think that would work as a phrase.
3: Oftentimes, I feel that some of us live a very safe life in terms of calculating our risks. We try to make decisions that are going to keep the status quo, that are going to keep us, you know, not having to feel discomfort. And sometimes we need to really get out of that. So you really never know what you can achieve or what your life can become if you don't take a risk.
2: I like it. Let's repeat it one more time and we're going to actually finish with that.
3: You never know what you can achieve and what your life can become if you never take a risk.
2: I like it. So you just heard Ms. Reynolds, representative of the 11th District Council member, and in your show, Educate Yourself for the Future. Thank you so much, Ms. Reynolds, for being here. We really appreciate your time. I know you, like I said, you're really busy, but I just love that you have this passion to help and to be involved in our community. And we're definitely going to miss you not actually running this coming election. So hopefully we're going to be praying to have a good candidate to be able to advocate for our fellow people that live in your area.
3: Thank you so much for having me. It's been a pleasure. It's been a pleasure working with Diego about once a month to update, you know, folks in English and Spanish on council
2: projects
3: and work. And it's really been an honor. So thank you. And just because I'm not going to be on council next year doesn't mean I won't be around.
2: Yes, I'm sure you're going to be around and you're going to be dancing your way. Talking about that, like before we actually finish, everybody has a life, so we have to be very respectful of everybody. There is a lot of things that our council members do for us, and we just have to be very respectful and just be courage, you know. Everybody has to be able to balance their life and to be able to do their work, so let's just be all courageous about it and respectful to their time as well. So have a great day, and we'll see you next week on Monday at 10:30, and you're listening to Radio Media Let's 93.9 FM. Educate yourself for the future.

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3: 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All right, let's roll. Let's go.
4: 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All calls are free and confidential. In this episode, we welcome Dr. Joseph A. Stramondo, a philosopher and disability studies scholar whose work focuses on bioethics, philosophy of medicine, and disability justice. He is an associate professor of philosophy and the director of the Institute for Ethics and Public Affairs at San Diego State University. Dr. Stramondo's research examines ethical issues related to disability, including healthcare equity, genetic testing, end-of-life decisions, decision-making, and how social and medical systems shape the lived experience of people with disabilities. Drawing on both philosophical analysis and his own lived experience with dwarfism, his scholarship challenges traditional medical models of disability and advocates for more inclusive ethical frameworks that recognize disability as a matter of social justice and human rights. Welcome to the show, Dr. Stramondo. I look forward to your discussion today.
2: Oh, thank you so much. I am very excited to be here, and it's a real honor to be in conversation with you, Steve, since you've been sort of one of my most important influences and mentors. And so I'm flattered that I was invited to be here today.
4: Well, we're really thrilled to have you. I am right now teaching a course on DNA in popular culture, which treats on many of the issues that you and I both are concerned with as disability rights activists and scholars.
2: That's fantastic. You know, one of the things that I try to do in my role at SDSU is develop curriculum. In addition to reshaping curriculum that already exists, I also develop courses. I'm actually teaching one next semester. The course title is just called Eugenics. It's part of our new medical humanities major that we're rolling out.
4: So for listeners who may be new to this topic, could you tell our listeners about your work in philosophy and disability studies and what originally drew you to focus on disability ethics?
2: Sure. My work in philosophy and disability studies, I think, was, you know, pretty well summarized by that introduction, but I can tell you a little bit more about my origin story, so to speak. So I didn't know what philosophy was. I went to a public school in a pretty rural town in the Northeast. Philosophy just wasn't something that was covered in the curriculum. I certainly understood what ethics was just because I was raised very Roman Catholic, and so I had a pretty good sense of moral theology. But philosophical thought was completely foreign to me. I started undergraduate, and I was part of this sort of like humanities honors program at the school that I went to. And it sort of amounted to like a great books program. And so we read a lot of old dead white guys. And so a lot of those during my first semester especially were philosophers. That was my introduction to philosophy. And so as things progressed, I realized that I really enjoyed that sort of methodology and way of seeing the world and way of thinking. And so I ended up in a medical ethics course during my sophomore year. And during that, I was reading a lot of really bad stuff about disability, because bioethics in general tends to be pretty ableist. I was reading some really discouraging stuff in my bioethics course, a lot of it making big assumptions about disabled people and what our lives are like that were just wrong. I was uncomfortable by it, but I was also really interested in it. And at the same time as I was taking this course, I also took a medical anthropology course. And in that course, I was introduced to the social model of disability. And so it was through academics and not through activism or anything like that, that I sort of started to have a consciousness around disability and questions of justice and equity. And so I read this really cool book in that medical anthropology course by an anthropologist by the name of Robert Murphy. It's called The Body Silent. As I was reading it, it was just sort of like one of these just incredible epiphanies. I was reading his self-ethnography about how his experience of the world changed as he became disabled and how his interaction with American culture changed as he became disabled. It was like he was writing me a letter. I couldn't believe what I was reading. It just completely changed how I understood what was going on in almost every moment of my life from the moment I leave my dorm. I was reading that, and then at the same time, I was reading all of this really super ableist stuff by folks like Peter Singer and so on in the bioethics literature. And I was like, holy crap, these two literatures need to be in conversation. I mean, that's not how I put it when I was 19 years old, but I said the stuff being written by these folks over here in disability studies really needs to be aimed at the stuff being written over here in healthcare ethics. And so that became really just sort of the beginning of what's my life's work of trying to criticize healthcare ethics through the lens of the disability studies philosophy of disability analysis.
4: Can you, just for our listeners, sort of describe philosophy of disability? Understanding disability rights does, in fact, connect to ethical questions in medicine, healthcare, and so on.
2: There's lots of philosophy of. Philosophy of is a really common phrasing that philosophers use to try to describe their work. So you have philosophy of mind, which describes a branch of philosophy that talks about the ways in which the human mind is connected to the human body. And you have philosophy of gender that analyzes what gender is and how it operates in the social sphere. And so philosophy of disability is sort of one of these philosophy of branches. So it's using the methodologies of philosophy, which basically is just critical thinking, and applying it to big questions around disability. So what is disability? How can we articulate if it's more of a medical thing or more of a social thing or more of a cultural thing or some combination of these? And so that's a philosophy of disability question. And so some people probably do it without even knowing it. Another philosophy of disability question might be something like, so we live in a society that includes disabled people and non-disabled people. And so how do we organize things in a way that's fair to both? How do we organize things in a way where disabled people can have equality of opportunity and the kind of care that they need, just like everybody else needs care, without creating unfairness on the other end? And so there's a lot of questions around justice and fairness. There's questions around even human agency and human autonomy when we're talking about what it means to make a choice, whether you're talking about a healthcare context or if you're talking about any context in which a human being is going to have control over the big important choices in life, like what career you want to have, or whether or not you want to marry, whether or not you want to have a family and have children, or what you want your family to look like. So these questions of agency and autonomy and choice also have relevance to philosophy of disability, because when you are making choices from certain social positions, it's going to be very different than if you are making choices from other social positions. And so if you have a choice about whether or not to drive or take public transportation, we'll use that one. That's a common one. And so a non-disabled person might sort of see this and say, okay, well, in my community, public transportation is really, really good. Let's say they live in New York City. The subway system is really good. I won't have to deal with traffic. I don't have to deal with gas prices. I'm going to not own a car, and instead I'm going to use the subway to get around. Now, if that subway is inaccessible, then that choice is going to look very different for a wheelchair user. And so they might say, well, the subway is inaccessible, and so maybe I should think about getting a van that I can drive. And so then on the other end, you say to yourself, okay, well, with the van, it's going to be $100,000 more than a Camry or something, because I have to have it modified so that I could drive it, because most people in our society don't drive wheelchair accessible vans, and so they're very expensive because of the lack of demand. And so I have to take that into consideration too. And so that complicates it even further. And so when you're living in an inaccessible world, just how you make choices is not nearly as simple. The considerations that you have to bring into those choices are going to be a lot more complicated, a lot more difficult for people to make, and a lot of times a lot worse than your average non-disabled person who's looking at the same sort of so-called easy choice. And so even discussions around agency and autonomy and free will are going to be influenced by the experiences of disability. And so even these very traditional questions of philosophy are going to be reshaped and reformed depending on what someone's lived experience is, including the lived experience of disability.
4: Disability in areas like healthcare, technology, or public policy becomes a hydra-headed thing, doesn't it? There are so many different elements to it, and they all trace back to ethical considerations about the value of human beings. I remember when I was in a dual faculty appointment at the University of Iowa, where I was teaching in their famous writing program, but also working with physicians on the medical side of their campus. And I was talking to a very great physician, Dr. Edwin Stone, who is one of the nation's premier researchers into the causes of blindness, the genetics of blindness, and also he's an eye doctor. He said, the worst thing an eye doctor can say to someone who is losing their eyesight is, I'm sorry, there's nothing more I can do for you. His argument is that blind people need ophthalmology just as much as everybody else, that if you say that to a patient, they're going to go away. He made an Iowa joke, they'll go live behind the pig pen and never come back. Here's a guy who's actually curing certain genetically caused forms of blindness right now. And if those patients disappear, they'll never have any opportunity to take part in curative things. And it's a complex issue, because if you're going to be cured, you want to be cured because you're a dignified individual, not because medicine says you have to be cured. And moreover, how do we get medicine and medical students to understand justice and equality and human rights? That's the big issue.
2: So in response to this thing about cure, there's a very short paper that I wrote a number of years ago where I developed the idea of what I call the curative imperative. And so the curative imperative is just the idea that the most appropriate response, or the sort of the basic assumption of how American culture or humanity in general ought to respond to disability, is with an attempt to cure. If you look at the historical roots and do some intellectual genealogy, there is this response of cure toward disability all the way back through recorded history. You can look at the Bible and what were some of Jesus's most significant miracles? Well, curing the blind, curing the lepers, and so on and so forth. And so this aim of wanting to cure disability has been assumed to be a good thing throughout human history. What I want to contribute to that conversation is, well, many times it can be. If you are curing a disease or an injury that might be life-threatening to someone, nobody's going to say, don't cure cancer, because it's producing real suffering for folks. The criticism of the curative imperative is not that we should never cure, but rather that we shouldn't only be aimed at curing. Because when we only respond to disability with cure ideology, we miss a lot. We ignore the ways in which human beings can flourish with disabilities if they're given the right kind of supports.
4: In the poetry community, and maybe also in the philosophical community, we call this disability gain.
2: Disability gain is a really crucial idea. I actually have a chapter about that, too, in a recent anthology. It was funny. I was invited by this guy who was creating this anthology. I think he called it Too Weird to Believe, Too Plausible to Deny. He was like, do you have anything that you can contribute? Because philosophers love to have these real provocative kind of claims that we make. I said, yeah, I'll write a chapter on how disability can be good for you. And so that's what I did. I wrote about the idea of disability gain, the ways in which disability can actually be a positive attribute for some folks. And if you look at the bioethics literature, our friend Rosemary Garland Thompson wrote a really well-known paper about the case for conserving disability and saying that biotechnology should also consider the value of disability as it's developed and that we want to conserve it as a resource for the world. And so it's not so simple that we ought to always aim at cure. And so the way that this connects to public policy is that when you're in a zero-sum game, when you're looking at national budgets and you're trying to decide what do we fund here, so we're faced with all kinds of decisions that people might have conflict over when it comes to something like a federal budget. The people on one side want to use the federal budget to buy guns, and on the other, they want to buy butter. And they have differences in opinion over how we should be funding different projects and different things within a government's prioritization of their budget. And so disability can, of course, also be thought of through this lens of funding prioritization. Do we invest in research to try to identify the gene for autism so that we can try to eliminate neurodivergence from the human experience through selective implantation or selective abortion, or even through pharmaceuticals that might use genetic technology? Or do we use these billions and billions of dollars to figure out ways to support neurodivergent people as they are to live in the world and to flourish, and to look at the possibility that neurodivergence might not be something that we just want to automatically eliminate from the world?
4: Our late friend Bill Peace and I put together a symposium years ago at Syracuse University called Lives Worth Living. And we argued exactly what you're talking about, that the medical model of disability and cathected social attitudes about disability get in the way of our understanding how remarkable life is and how this really matters when we think about health policy, when we think about the ways in which we provide assistance to the people in our communities. Sherry Fink came, who wrote that book, 5 Days at Memorial. She talked really quite passionately about how decisions were made on the fly in this hospital in Louisiana because of Hurricane Katrina, which led to the deaths of people who didn't need to die. Yeah. She wrote a Pulitzer Prize-winning book on that.
2: I'll have to look into that as a teaching aid. That conversation reminds me of what we were going through in 2020 and early 2021 with healthcare rationing and right. the COVID pandemic. There was lots of discussion around the crisis standards of care, which is a technical way of phrasing things around deciding who gets the ventilator when there's not enough for everybody that right. could use one. So there were a lot of policies that were explicitly using utilitarian logic. They actually talked about utilitarianism in some of these policies as the best philosophical framework for making these decisions, greatest good for the greatest number, and then automatically discounting the lives of disabled people as not on par in their quality to non-disabled people's lives. And so by saying that they weren't of the same quality, that disability makes someone worse off, the logic then goes, well, that means that we ought to use our limited resources to help people that are going to be having good lives after they recover and not disabled people that will be miserable anyway. It went back to assumptions around the value or the disvalue of disability in people's lives and had literal life or death questions that were raised and answered with some right. of this logic. And there were a lot of people pushing back then too. Fortunately, most or even all of those crisis standards of care that explicitly devalued disability in those decision-making processes ended up being turned around with lawsuits and advocacy and so on and so forth. That's definitely a thing. And it's interesting to me how those kinds of attitudes sort of seem to pop up when people are most scared and when yeah. things are going most yeah. badly. They use that as an excuse.
4: And utilitarianism leads to eugenics. Eugenics yeah. leads to panic. And man, is that built into the disability mm-hmm. experience. Let's take a little break here. I want to thank Dr. Joseph Strimondo for this great information. ADA Live listening audience, if you have questions about this topic or any other ADA Live topics, you can submit your questions online at www.adalive.org or call the Southeast ADA Center at 404-541-9001. And now a word from this episode's sponsor, the Burton Blatt Institute at Syracuse University.
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4: Welcome back. We are speaking with Dr. Joseph Strimondo, a philosopher and disability studies scholar, and I would add activist, whose work focuses on bioethics, philosophy of medicine, and disability justice. We're seeing rapid advancements in technology, artificial intelligence, assistive devices, and biomedical innovations. What are the ethical considerations as technology increasingly intersects with disability?
2: So I'm actually finishing up a book project right now that hopefully will be released sometime in 2027. The title of the book is going to be The Ethics of Choosing Disability. My co-author Steve Campbell and I first started talking about this idea of choosing disability in terms of genetics and in terms of questions around choice when it comes to implantation and termination of pregnancy. And this is how most people think about the ethics of choosing disability, right? That's usually questions around reproduction. But as we started to work on the book, we realized that this question of choosing disability is much broader than just reproduction. There's all sorts of ways in everyday life that we might choose for or against disability. There's really some less complicated ways, like whether or not to put on sunscreen or whether or not to put on your seatbelt. So these are everyday examples of choosing disability. But even in healthcare ethics, there are lots and lots of scenarios in which people are faced with choice points around whether or not to either remain or become disabled. And as technology advances, those choice points are going to become more common and more complicated. We were talking about curing blindness. There are lots of attempts right now in labs all across the country, both with genetics, but also with things like brain-computer interface technology to try to eliminate blindness from people's experience. Things like visual prosthetics that take in light and try to turn it from a digital signal into a neurological one that they sort of beam into your brain, sort of like a cochlear implant for the eyes. And so there's lots of these new technologies that are being developed that are going to bring people face to face with these choices around whether or not to either remain or become disabled. And that's not always an easy or a simple choice, because there's things around well-being, and people just assume you're better off hearing than you are deaf, or you're better off average size than you are a dwarf, or you're better off sighted than blind. And so you should take advantage of these technologies no matter what the side effects are, no matter what the costs are to you, because it's just an obvious good. But that's not always the case. The actual situation is always more complicated than that. What are you giving up by using a visual prosthetic, especially when it's in sort of its experimental stages, where you're taking a lot of time and a lot of energy and putting it towards something like a clinical trial? And so there's questions of well-being and how that sort of intersects with the decision about whether or not to choose disability. There's also questions around agency. There's folks that think that anybody who chooses in favor of remaining or becoming disabled has to be crazy. That has to be just sort of something that automatically shows that you have something wrong with your rationality, that has something wrong with your reasoning ability. And so if anybody wants to be disabled, that means that you have something deeply amiss in your decision making.
4: It means that society, as it's currently constituted, really does not understand quality of life. It influences medical decision making and our whole concept of autonomy. If we called people universal citizens and not cripples or disabled, we'd be better off. But there's this way in which we get compartmentalized. And then, of course, then the social engine begins grinding people down. Why do you deserve to live, right?
2: And why do you deserve to live? But also, why do you deserve to make your own choices that run contrary to what the standard view is? If you're making a choice to reject the treatment or to remain disabled or to become disabled, then that means that you are too weird to exist as part of our society. And so they use that then as an in to sort of say, well, these folks just don't know what they're talking about. We need to discount their ideas and their opinions about how the world should be.
4: So talk to me about the editorial work you do on the Journal of Philosophy of Disability. How's the field evolving, and what progress are you seeing in terms of disability representations in philosophy?
2: it's slow going. Academia is a very slow to change institution. I do see progress even during the last 20 years that I've been involved here. When I was applying to graduate school, there was maybe one person in a PhD granting philosophy department that worked on disability at all, and that was Eva Kate. She was the parent of a disabled person at SUNY Stony Brook. We had the late Anita Silvers, who was incredible, huge influence on my work. She was in a master's program. She was not in a program that I could go to and get my doctorate. There were basically two people in philosophy that worked on disability issues in departments that had grad programs at all, and only one of them offered a PhD. And so I ended up at Michigan State, where I was very happy to work with some feminist bioethicists there who were friendly to what I was trying to do and what I was interested in, looking at sort of the experiences of those at the margins, because that was part of their work too, as critical feminist scholars. That was sort of my way in. Nowadays, there's a good handful of places that offer mentorship and coursework around philosophy and disability at that graduate level. You can look at places like University of Utah, where Leslie Francis teaches. You have folks like Adam Curitan at University of Tennessee, who is blind and who works on philosophy of disability in their philosophy department. You have folks like Elizabeth Barnes at University of Virginia, who teaches in their philosophy department and has a disability herself. You have folks like Joel Michael Reynolds, who is at Georgetown and does philosophy of disability and identifies as disabled. And you also have more in the way of allies who may or may not identify as disabled themselves, but are still working in this field across the country. Sarah Gehring at University of Washington comes to mind as someone in a PhD granting program that works on issues around disability. This proliferation of folks at some of the PhD granting prestigious institutions in philosophy really makes me hopeful. It shows that there has been a shift in representation within the field that really is exciting to me.
4: How do you think philosophical work can help inform disability policy and legislation?
2: We've talked about specific examples already of the ways in which assumptions about disability and well-being specifically, but other questions around agency and autonomy, influence public policy at an abstract level. We've talked about various examples of that. At the more tangible level, I think that when we go into the classroom, whether we are a poet or a philosopher, we are teaching people that vote. We are teaching people that will be government bureaucrats and so on and so forth. And so I think a lot of the most important work that happens with philosophy and disability not only happens through scholarship and writing, but also through teaching. I am very fortunate that I get quite a few people coming through my classrooms that will be doctors and that will be nurses, that will be public health practitioners. I think about it in terms of, yes, policy, but also practice, and how the policy can change with the practice as people have more awareness and more understanding of what the lived experience of disability actually is, and how it's not just all doom and gloom and tragedy and this provocative idea that sometimes disability can be good for you. In a way, I'm kind of living proof of that when I roll into the classroom. I would like to think that my students don't see me as sort of this pitiful sad sack. Just this semester, my kids had off for President's Day, but my university did not. And so I brought them with me to class. So they sat in my health justice class with me, with my students, and my students all got to meet my 7 and 9-year-old kids. In a way, it shows that disabled people can have good lives. And so just something as simple as that can also create change. And so things like the ADA and Section 504 opened up possibility for further change, because it threw disabled people into the world in a more equitable way than was possible prior to that, because prior to the ADA, there's no way I would be in the position that I'm in. And that whole discussion that we just had about representation in philosophy, that is a direct result of some of these civil rights laws. Having people with disabilities participate in the social milieu is sort of a vicious circle in the good way. The more we participate, the more hearts and minds are changed to understand that we can and deserve to be participating.
4: Let's leap forward to emerging issues. I'm talking in my class right now about CRISPR and the way in which gene modification is being utilized without a lot of regulation, one might add. So we can modify genes, but what does that mean? So there are emerging issues in disability ethics and philosophy I think scholars and policymakers should be paying closer attention to.
2: I think that's absolutely true. And we do need to be having conversations about these emerging technologies like CRISPR, like brain-computer interface. It is something to keep an eye on, and we do need to be continually thinking about the ways in which ableism can sort of shape the technologies that we pursue. But honestly, my critique of some of these things like CRISPR is more fundamental and more basic. I wrote a chapter in the Disability Bioethics Reader. I think it was called The Goals of Biotechnology. And so in it, I basically make the argument that the problem with biotechnology is not that we are trying to cure disability. It's, again, that we're only trying to cure disability. But when you talk about healthcare justice, traditionally, we have this idea that what new emerging technology, new cures, new health technologies are supposed to do is either maintain or restore what bioethicists call normal function. In other words, the expected way that human bodies and minds operate. The argument that I make is that we don't want to only think about maintaining or restoring normal function. We also want to think about supplementing normal function. We also want to think about maybe replacing normal function, because that's what a lot of the technologies that actually benefit disabled people might do.
4: In her book, A Crack in Creation, Jennifer Doudna, the co-discoverer of the CRISPR technology, notes that this should not be thought of as a way to eliminate disabled people. We're talking really about getting the idea of nuance
2: exactly.
4: and scruple exactly. into the way that this stuff is mobilized, particularly in a highly commercialized society. The disabled need to be at the table.
2: To use an example, there's a new pharmaceutical that's recently gone on the market that is aimed at people with achondroplasia. This has been a big deal, and it uses genetic biotech as a way in. It uses genetic technology to try to suppress the expression of the achondroplasia gene and accelerate growth in children with achondroplasia. This Right. has been a really big deal for the community of people with dwarfism, and a lot of the argument really focused on, well, what is this drug, vosoritide, actually trying to do? Are we designing a drug that's just aimed at trying to make people taller? Or is this drug have potential to do things like treat or prevent sleep apnea or prevent people from having narrowing of the spinal canal so that they lose bladder and bowel control? What are these interventions actually aimed at? Are they just aimed at sort of normalizing the aesthetic of little people, or are they aimed at actually doing things that will improve people's quality of life and quantity of life to help us live longer with respect to something like sleep apnea? And so that level of nuance is what's needed, and the biotech firms need to realize that the disability community isn't just sort of against all new progress when it comes to technology. It's just that we want to have a seat at the table to help understand what our needs are and how this technology can actually be useful and helpful to us.
4: Also individualized. I was once on a TV show with a blind man who got some sight back, and they made a movie out of it. the famous actress hosting the show said, "Did you like getting your sight back?" And he said, "No, I hated it." And then he lost the vision again. And he said he was happier not being able to see. Mm-hmm. And this flummoxed the host of the show, who couldn't conceive of this. I think that it's a core issue in understanding the individual. And that's where the big pharma and the big genetic tech sometimes leaves the individual out of the conversation.
2: And I think what you're talking about here, again, is that curative imperative. This just sort of assumption that the most appropriate or even the only possible response to disability is to cure rather than to care, rather than to think about what the actual needs are of individuals and how those can vary quite a bit with context. And so what might be good for one person is certainly not for another, depending on all kinds of other intersecting factors about their lives. I mean, just thinking something as simple as like the COVID pandemic, one of the major symptoms of COVID was the long-term loss of smell. And so that seems like a disability of sorts. If I was a sommelier and I made my living by critiquing wine, then losing my sense of smell would be an absolute tragedy. But if I am a veterinarian to livestock, right? Maybe I want to lose my sense of smell as I go into the cow feedlots to treat bovine, like bring on the loss of sense of smell. And so whether or not a particular difference in physiology is disabling or not is even something that is contextual. And so our responses to it ought to be.
4: So where can people learn more about your work and what resources would you recommend?
2: Sure.
4: Someone who wants to learn more about disability studies, ethics, and philosophy.
2: Your local library is probably a good starting point. If someone is already pretty familiar with philosophy and has some background and is used to reading philosophy, I would definitely recommend books like Elizabeth Barnes's book, The Minority Body. You might check out Shelley Tremaine's book, Foucault and Feminist Philosophy of Disability.
4: Yeah, it's a great book.
2: For people that might not have the background in philosophy but still want to think critically about some of this stuff, I would point you toward memoirs. I would also mention a classic, Harry McBride Johnson's book, Too Late to Die Young, which is incredibly important and deals with bioethical issues when she talks to Peter Singer. And so that chapter is just, you know, of crucial importance to the kind of work that I do. I would also, for a more contemporary take on issues around healthcare ethics and disability, I would look at Alice Wong's book, The Year of the Tiger, which talks about

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Our producer is Celestia Orazda, with Stacy Kernison, Mary Mortar, Marcia Schwanke, Chase Coleman, and Barry Whaley. Our music is from Four Wheel City, the Movement for Improvement. See you next episode.

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0: This is Democracy Now!
1: For now, the text of the Memorandum of Understanding has been finalized. The formal signing by the principal parties is scheduled to take place on Friday, with Switzerland being considered as the venue.
0: Iran and the United States have reached a preliminary deal to end the war. The U.S. has agreed to end the blockade of Iranian ports, and Iran has pledged to reopen the Strait of Hormuz. But many questions remain. The deal establishes a 60-day ceasefire window to continue negotiations. We'll speak with Jeremy Scahill of Dropsite News. Then here in Belfast, Northern Ireland, an estimated 20,000 people rallied to condemn racism following days of anti-immigrant violence.
2: So everybody here today is united in support of our migrant and new arrivals. We're here showing solidarity. This is what this city is about. And I say to those racists, you're not welcome. This isn't your city. This belongs to everybody.
0: I'll be joined by two guests here in Belfast, Amnesty International's Northern Ireland director and a leading immigration lawyer. And finally, the Justice Department has approved the $111 billion merger of Paramount and Warner Brothers Discovery.
3: This would put way too much media power in the hands of one giant company that has shown it is very willing to manipulate and censor the news if it makes Donald Trump happy.
0: We'll talk to Craig Aaron of Free Press. All that and more coming up. Welcome to Democracy Now!, democracynow.org, The War and Peace Report. I'm Amy Goodman. Officials in Tehran say they've reached a memorandum of understanding with the United States to end fighting on all fronts in a preliminary peace deal to be signed next Friday. Iran's deputy foreign minister said on Iranian television that the agreement includes a ceasefire in Lebanon, where Israeli forces occupy about a fifth of Lebanese territory and continue to launch airstrikes. The deal extends the ceasefire by 60 days, creating a window for negotiations on other issues, including the future of Iran's nuclear program and the lifting of U.S. sanctions. On Sunday, President Trump wrote on his Truth Social platform, quote, I hereby fully authorize the toll-free opening of the Strait of Hormuz and simultaneously herewith authorize the immediate removal of the United States naval blockade, unquote. Trump went on to write, quote, ships of the world, start your engines, let the oil flow, unquote. After headlines, we'll get the latest on negotiations to end the U.S.-Israeli war on Iran. We'll speak with Jeremy Scahill of Dropsite News. In Lebanon, Israeli strikes on Beirut's southern suburbs killed at least three people and wounded 15 others Sunday. Witnesses said two missiles slammed into an apartment building, causing severe damage to nearby homes and businesses in what Israel's military claim was a precise strike on a Hezbollah command center.
4: We stayed here and didn't flee throughout the whole year. We are not afraid. We will not leave our home no matter what happens. But today we didn't expect this targeting to happen. The children have been terrified, naturally. We will never leave, and whatever happens, happens.
0: Israeli Prime Minister Benjamin Netanyahu said the bombings came in response to Hezbollah attacks on northern Israel. That drew a rare public rebuke from President Trump, who wrote on social media, the attack, quote, should not have happened, particularly on a special day when we're so close to a peace deal with Iran, unquote. Meanwhile, Israel's defense minister, Israel Katz, has promised his forces will remain deployed in southern Lebanon, parts of Syria and much of the Gaza Strip indefinitely. In Gaza, Israel continues to carry out deadly attacks on Palestinians despite the U.S. brokered so-called ceasefire signed by Israel in October. Earlier today, a Palestinian woman was killed in an Israeli strike in the central Gaza Strip that followed the killings of at least 6 Palestinians Sunday and 3 on Saturday. The Palestinian Health Ministry reports the confirmed total death toll in Gaza since October 7, 2023, has surpassed 73,000 people. Nearly 175,000 injuries have been reported. In Britain, 4 Palestine Action activists have been sentenced as terrorists over their involvement in a 2024 protest and raid on a factory operated by one of Israel's largest arms manufacturers, Elbit. This is the first time in Britain a judge has issued terrorism sentencing enhancements on people who were not actually convicted of terrorism. In May, the 4 activists were found guilty of smashing up Elbit military equipment. Their prison sentences range from 4 to over 7 years. They must also legally register to a law enforcement terrorist surveillance system for 15 years following their release from prison. Palestine Action co-founder Huda Amiri told Navarra Media in response, quote, "This is the first case and therefore the test case for trying to convict activists as terrorists using a manipulated court process," unquote. In Ukraine, 5 people were killed in the city of Kharkiv after Russia launched an apparent double-tap strike on medical workers who rushed to put out the flames from an earlier attack. Separate Russian strikes in Zaporizhia and Sumy left 2 dead and several others wounded. Among those killed was a 73-year-old woman whose car was struck by a Russian drone. Russia also launched its largest strikes on Kyiv in weeks, killing 4 people, wounding more than 20 others. The attack seriously damaged the historic Kyiv-Pechersk Lavra Monastery, a nearly 1,000-year-old symbol of Ukrainian cultural identity and a UNESCO World Heritage Site. Meanwhile, Ukraine launched large-scale drone attacks targeting Russian industrial sites. The governor of Russia's Tula region says a Ukrainian drone attack killed 3 civilians while leaving 3 others injured, including a 1-year-old child. On Sunday, Ukrainian President Volodymyr Zelensky said he'd spoken to President Trump about efforts to end the conflict ahead of this week's G7 summit. In Afghanistan, at least 2 people were reported killed after Taliban police officers opened fire on crowds that had gathered to protest the detention of over 2 dozen women accused of violating a strict dress code in the western city of Herat, according to the UN. Protests are extremely rare in Afghanistan since the Taliban took back control in 2021 following the U.S. and NATO occupation, imposing draconian measures, including a ban on women and girls accessing education and employment. In related news, dozens of U.S. Congress members, including at least 3 Republicans, are urging the Trump administration to halt its plan to deport hundreds of Afghan refugees who assisted U.S. forces during the invasion of Afghanistan to the Democratic Republic of Congo, or a third country they have no ties to. More than 1,000 Afghan refugees, many of whom served as U.S. interpreters, have been stranded in Qatar for over a year since Trump officials halted their resettlement to the U.S. after they were evacuated from Afghanistan. The group includes over 400 children and family of U.S. service members. The Trump administration announced Friday a U.S. strike inside Venezuela had killed the alleged leader of the Tren de Aragua gang. The attack was done in coordination with Venezuela's interim government, which came to power after the U.S. abduction of Venezuelan President Nicolas Maduro and his wife. President Trump said on social media, U.S. forces, quote, delivered a swift and lethal kinetic strike to successfully execute, unquote, the accused leader, known as Nino Guerrero. Trump's Justice Department last year charged Guerrero with multiple federal crimes, including facilitating acts of terrorism. This comes as the Trump administration continues to attack boats off the Caribbean and Eastern Pacific, claiming without evidence the vessels are linked to drug trafficking. Over 200 people have been killed as the strikes are widely condemned as illegal. Brian Finucane of the International Crisis Group said Guerrero's reported execution came as part of, quote, more lawless, performative killing by the Trump administration. Finucane added, quote, outside of armed conflict, premeditated killing is referred to as murder, he said. The Trump administration's blocked the delivery of about 250,000 barrels of gasoline and diesel to Cuba. This follows an agreement between Cuban officials and a Florida-based company to supply the fuel to Cuba's private sector and humanitarian and religious organizations. Vanguard Energy had signed a contract to lease facilities owned by the Cuban government to store the fuel. But the Trump administration intervened, saying the company had not received proper approval. The shipment was seen as a temporary lifeline for Cuba as the U.S. enforces a near-total blockade on fuel that's compounded to already catastrophic humanitarian and energy crises after decades of U.S. sanctions on Cuba. In Albania, thousands of people took to the streets of the capital, Tirana, over the weekend as anti-government protests opposing the development of a massive resort linked to President Trump's son-in-law, Jared Kushner, entered a third week. The multi-billion-dollar project would turn an abandoned Soviet weapons base known as Sazan into a luxury island resort. Protesters Sunday chanted revolution.
5: We're suffering about the corruption, and of course, this is just the first moment. The youth in here is just racing against this this politics. It's not just the current government in general. So Albania never left communism. Now, this is the chance, and that's why we're here.
0: On Saturday, about 200 protesters tore down metal and razor wire fences surrounding the luxury development site on the Adriatic coast. Meanwhile, calls are growing for the resignation of the Albanian Prime Minister, Edi Rama. President Trump celebrated his 80th birthday Sunday by hosting an Ultimate Fighting Championship event on the White House lawn. Thousands of fans gathered around a massive 600-ton metal structure known as the Claw to watch a series of seven mixed martial arts fights, all of which ended in a knockout while Trump and his family looked on. Also attending were Trump's secretaries of state, commerce, defense, treasury, and homeland security, along with FBI Director Cash Patel and other top officials. UFC champion Sean Strickland was removed from the event by the Secret Service. The 26-year-old fighter said on social media he was not invited to fight or even to attend because he, quote, made fun of Israel and Epstein, unquote. President Trump is a close friend of UFC chief executive Dana White, and Trump owns stock in the UFC's parent company. The UFC said some of the fighters at the event would be paid in cryptocurrency stablecoins issued by the Trump family business World Liberty Financial. Sunday's event was screened exclusively on Paramount Plus, which is run by Trump ally David Ellison. Meanwhile, the Trump administration's approved Paramount's $111 billion bid to acquire Warner Brothers. On Friday, the Justice Department's antitrust division said it had seen no evidence that the media mega merger would harm consumers, writing instead that the deal would, quote, increase competition across the media and entertainment ecosystem, unquote. If completed, the merger would consolidate two major movie studios, two top streaming services and news outlets, CNN and NBC News, as well as HBO, all under the control of billionaire David Ellison, a vocal supporter of President Trump. And in Washington, D.C., an exterior wall of the John F. Kennedy Center for the Performing Arts remains covered by tarps after a federal judge ordered Donald Trump's name be removed from the building. The judge had given work crews until Saturday at noon to remove metal letters marking Trump's name from the facade of the towering marble building after ruling that the president's rebranding of the center to include his own name constituted an illegal act. And a correction, Paramount owns CBS, not NBC. We'll talk more about the merger later in the broadcast with Free Press's Craig Aaron. And those are some of the headlines This is Democracy Now!, democracynow.org, the War and Peace Report. I'm Amy Goodman, today reporting from Belfast, Northern Ireland. Iran and the United States have reached a preliminary deal to end the war. On Sunday, President Trump posted a message online that read, quote, "The deal with the Islamic Republic of Iran is now complete. Congratulations to all. I hereby fully authorize the toll-free opening of the Strait of Hormuz and simultaneously herewith authorize the immediate removal of the United States naval blockade," unquote. Trump went on to write, "Ships of the world, start your engines, let the oil flow," unquote. The deal extends the ceasefire by 60 days, creating a window for negotiations on other issues, including the future of Iran's nuclear program and the lifting of U.S. sanctions. But major questions remain. Israel's not a party to the tentative deal, and earlier today said it would continue occupying areas of southern Lebanon. Iran's deputy foreign minister appeared on Iranian television and said the peace deal includes a cessation of hostilities on all fronts, including in Lebanon.
6: Two immediate developments were supposed to take place and will take place starting last night or in the early hours of today. First, the immediate and permanent end of the war and military operations on various fronts, including in Lebanon. As you saw, the statement announced by the Prime Minister of Pakistan explicitly referred to the immediate and permanent end of the war on all fronts, including Lebanon. The second development was the lifting and ending of the naval blockade that the United States has imposed on the Islamic Republic of Iran, which was also announced by the U.S. president in his statement.
0: To talk more about the preliminary U.S.-Iran deal to end the war, we're joined by Jeremy Scahill, co-founder of DropSite News. Hi, Jeremy. Can you start off by talking about what actually is an MOU, a memo of understanding? What do you understand this memo that hasn't been made public says?
7: Well, I think the first thing that we need to recognize is that this hasn't been signed yet. It hasn't been formally agreed to. That presumably could happen on Friday, but there are a number of wild cards, not the least of which is the posture that Netanyahu and the Israelis are taking on Lebanon. But just to give you a bit of background of what went down over the past 24 hours, Israel once again bombed Beirut. They hit the southern suburb of Dahia, and the Iranians had made clear that this was a red line for them, that if the Israelis continued attacking Beirut, that Iran would respond in kind. And in fact, I was speaking to an Iranian official soon after that happened, and they told me that it was going to be within a matter of hours that Iran was going to launch missile attacks against what they called occupied Palestine, meaning the areas where Israeli troops have been positioned in the northern or along the southern border. And in fact, deep inside Lebanon, where the Israeli troops have gone north of the Litani River. And then you had this sequence of events where Donald Trump unilaterally announces that an agreement is going to be happening. The prime minister of Pakistan then posts it on Twitter. And from the Iranian position, they said that this was a unilateral announcement. But nonetheless, they use that, they say, as an opportunity then to win some last minute concessions. A few days ago, I had been told by the Iranians that there were two primary sticking points still unresolved, and they wouldn't expand on what those were. But quite clearly, one of them involved this scorched earth bombing and occupation of Lebanon. And so what Iranians are saying is that as a result of the Israelis bombing Dahia in Beirut and the Iranians agreeing not to launch retaliatory strikes, that Trump agreed to add that the Israeli troops had to withdraw from southern Lebanon. Now, we haven't seen the text of this agreement. If that's the case, then the Iranians could say that this was indeed a diplomatic victory, because earlier drafts of this had just envisioned a quote unquote ceasefire or a cessation of hostilities in Lebanon. So we don't exactly know all of the terms, but I think in the broader picture, we have to understand this represents, at least in the short term and in terms of this war that Trump and Netanyahu initiated on February 28th, this is a dramatic set of capitulations by Donald Trump. The main sort of victory of this is he's reopened the Strait of Hormuz. The Strait of Hormuz was opened prior to the February 28th war. That's not a victory. Trump is saying, oh, the Iranians are going to put in writing that they're not going to develop or in any way seek to acquire or purchase a nuclear weapon. Well, if you go back and you read the preamble to the 2015 JCPOA, Iran says precisely that. And in fact, that's been Iran's position for a very long time. The Iranians are saying that they have entirely deferred any negotiations on the nuclear issue, on the issue of their stockpile of highly enriched uranium, that those that answers about those questions are only going to come with comprehensive sanctions relief and a massive, they're asking for a $300 billion reconstruction fund, that the nuclear issue is not going to be under discussion or under any agreement until there is comprehensive sanctions relief on the table. The Iranians are also saying that the Americans agreed to something that Donald Trump has been screaming up and down that he would not agree to, and that is the unfreezing or repatriation of billions of dollars of Iranian funds. Now, we may see some trickery here where Donald Trump perhaps was working in concert with Gulf countries to try to surreptitiously slide some of Iran's frozen assets back to Iran at the front end of this deal so that Trump can say no money is exchanging hands. But my understanding is that the Iranians are saying that in this memorandum of understanding or in the broader agreement with the Americans, that there is going to be a formal process of repatriating frozen Iranian funds that's going to be linked to a 60-day negotiation period. Now, there are risks for Iran, and there has been a ferocious internal debate within Iranian society that actually spilled out into the public, where you had small groups of people protesting against the foreign minister, Abbas Araghchi, the speaker of the parliament, Mohammad Ghalibaf, who's the lead negotiator for Iran, and urging them not to accept this deal. And the position that they're taking is essentially that Iran has never had greater strategic leverage over the United States, that for roughly 100 days, it has fought off an attack by not one, but two nuclear powers and forced the most powerful man in the world, Donald Trump, to desperately seek an off-ramp in which he was forced to accept terms from Iran that basically returned the situation to the status quo ante before Netanyahu and Trump launched this war.
0: Jeremy, can you talk about the role of Qatar and Pakistan?
7: You know, the Pakistanis were brought into this because the Trump administration, particularly Steve Witkoff, the special envoy, completely contaminated the relationship with the longstanding negotiator on nuclear issues between the U.S. and Iran, and that is the Sultanate of Oman. The United States used the foreign minister of Oman unwittingly to provide cover for this surprise launch of the February 28th war. He had traveled to Washington, D.C. a couple of days before the launch of the war, met with Vice President J.D. Vance, and then came out and said, a deal is basically on the horizon. And then less than 48 hours later, the United States and Israel launched this massive war against Iran. And so once the Omanis were sort of pushed out of the picture, Trump chose Pakistan. He views the Pakistani government as a malleable force that wants to curry favor with him. Yes, Iran has a longstanding friendly relationship with Pakistan. But behind the scenes, the Iranians started to conclude that Pakistan was just not able to close the deal with Trump. And there was a pattern where the Pakistanis would come back to the Iranians, tell them that the Americans had agreed to something. The Iranians would proceed on the basis of that understanding. And then Trump would turn around and announce that the opposite was going to be happening. And so Qatar was brought in part because of its deep role in negotiating the Gaza agreement last October, and because of a perception on the part of the Iranians that the Qataris held more sway with Trump. And in fact, just to give you one example, a couple of weeks ago, when Pakistan had made some announcements about progress in the U.S. position during the negotiations, a couple of hours later, the Qataris told the Iranians it's just not true, that Donald Trump is actually not going to be taking that position. So we've seen this pattern play out over and over again. And I should say, Amy, that international mediators have begun talking about the erratic nature of Donald Trump, and the Iranians actually took this a step further. A few weeks ago, I was told by an Iranian official involved with the negotiations that Iran began enlisting the services of what they called senior psychologists in Iran to begin diagnosing Donald Trump. And they determined that he is operating from a position of mental illness and mental deficiency. And so a senior Iranian psychologist began working with the negotiating team to try to cater the messages that the Iranians were sending via mediators back to Donald Trump to try to take into account what they saw as his specific mental illness and mental deficiencies. And they weren't saying this in an ad hominem way. They were saying it as a matter of fact. And then almost quite clinically, they said, and we began to see this process yielding results as we worked with psychologists to send these communications to Donald Trump. And they credit that in part with getting to this point where Trump finally accepted some version of his manufactured and almost entirely false victory narrative.
0: Let me ask you, the G7 is happening in the French Alps in France. Interestingly, National Security Minister Itamar Ben-Gvir, who said Trump's agreement does not bind us. Israel is not subordinate to the United States. We are an independent and sovereign country. Smotrich called it bad for Israel and for the entire free world, period. Ben-Gvir has been banned from entering France, citing his unspeakable behavior of taunting Gaza flotilla activists who were detained by Israeli forces. And Smotrich is the second Israeli minister barred from France after Itamar Ben-Gvir.
7: Yeah, and you know, this isn't just these people that I think universally are viewed as extremists. This is the mainstream policy of Israel right now that was expressed as recently as this morning by the Minister of Defense in Israel, where they're saying that the United States has the file of Iran and has, you know, authority to make its own agreements there. But Israel is going to stake out its own position on Lebanon. And really, I think this is going to become the center of whether any actual agreement takes place. What the Iranians have done here, and I think this is important for people to understand, is they've made these terms that the United States is agreeing to at the front end of this deal, the implementation of those terms contingent upon any discussion regarding the nuclear issue or highly enriched uranium. So if the Israelis, while this week is going on, as we move toward a potential signing of a memorandum of understanding, if the Israelis continue to attack Lebanon, even after the president of the United States has assured mediators that the U.S. will be the guarantor of this cessation of hostilities, then the Iranians can say, rightfully and according to the agreement, we're not going to proceed on these other issues. Netanyahu very clearly wants to continue his war against Lebanon. And, you know, a prominent Iranian analyst, Amy, told me recently that the strategy of the United States and Israel in engaging in these negotiations with the president of Lebanon is to try to decouple or split Iran and Hezbollah, and to try to enlist the Lebanese government as a kind of domestic anti-Hezbollah force working in an axis alliance with the United States and Israel. The Iranians view the next phase of this as seeking to decouple the United States and Israel from this central front of Lebanon. And so I think one of the major questions that we're going to see resolved in the coming days is what Iran's position is, and if it is indeed a red line, as they've said, that the Israelis must withdraw from Lebanon and entirely cease their attacks and their state of siege. Many analysts in Lebanon over the months have been concerned that potentially Iran would have to use its leverage to deal with its own economic situation and some of its priorities. In recent days, the Iranians have stunned much of the world in how ferociously they've responded and retaliated against Israel for its attacks and particularly its bombings on Beirut. So what's different in a way from the JCPOA framework, and we're far from having something extensive like that, but in the approach of the Iranians, they are trying to embed within this documentable conditions that if the United States doesn't follow through on them, the Iranians have the ability to try to resume. But there's a question on whether or not Iran is, as some of the critics internally are saying, giving up too much strategic leverage. Could they then reimpose a kind of asymmetric state of closure on the Strait of Hormuz after the world economy gets back into motion, et cetera? Yes, they could, but the narrative would be different. And the last thing I would say is whether the bombs stop falling or not, Israel in the coming days, weeks, and months is going to intensify its internal covert operation campaign inside of Iran to try to foment and encourage even more unrest and violence to try to further destabilize the Iranian state.
0: Jeremy Scahill, I want to thank you for being with us, co-founder of Dropsite News. Coming up here in Belfast, Northern Ireland, an estimated 20,000 people rallied to condemn racism following days of anti-immigrant violence. Stay with us.

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0: song by IU Peter. This is Democracy Now!, democracynow.org, the War and Peace Report. I'm Amy Goodman. We're broadcasting from Northern Visions TV, community television here in Belfast. We're here in Belfast for the Docs Ireland Film Festival. The film about Democracy Now!, Steal the Story, Please!, will be premiering first at the film festival on Tuesday night at Queen's Cinema. We look forward to seeing folks there. I'll be there with the director, Tia Lesson. Here in Belfast, Northern Ireland, tens of thousands of people gathered Saturday outside Belfast City Hall for a rally organized by United Against Racism. The solidarity protest, which was supported by local trade unions, followed several days of violence in Northern Ireland in which masked rioters set fire to houses and cars, targeting immigrants and ethnic minorities. In one incident, four masked men reportedly chased a nurse into the Ulster Hospital. In another, two Ugandan health workers were barricaded in their home for 4 hours as neighboring properties burned and rioters threw stones at their windows. Emergency services told them it was too dangerous to try and leave. Their pastor eventually managed to negotiate their exit. This is Belfast resident Greg Sachno, who attended the Together Against Hate demonstration.
1: It's wrong, it's racism, and it's not what this city is. So everybody here today is united in support of our migrant and new arrivals. We're here showing solidarity. This is what this city is about. And I say to those racists, you're not welcome. This isn't your city. This belongs to everybody.
0: The disorder began a week ago after an asylum seeker from Sudan was charged with attempted murder and a stabbing attack. As video of the attack circulated online, calls for protest against immigration followed. The family of the victim, Stephen Ogilvy, who lost his eye in the attack, urged against violence. They wrote in a statement, quote, "We are aware of the tensions and talk of the protests following this incident. We want to make it absolutely clear that overnight unrest is not welcome. We do not want this terrible tragedy to be used to divide people or fuel hostility," they wrote. Less than 24 hours after the attack, hundreds of people joined protests, some becoming violent. Police in Belfast deployed water cannons to quell the anti-immigrant rioters. At least 23 people were arrested, 12 police officers injured. Hilary Benn, the UK Northern Ireland secretary, condemned the violence as racist thuggery, speaking on Sky News.
2: Well, if you are targeting people on the basis of their colour of their skin, how else can you describe them? That is racist thuggery. There's no question about it at all, because we are a society where, as Martin Luther King famously said, we should judge people by the content of their character and not by the colour of their skin. And these are people who have come to Northern Ireland, settled. Someone was forced out of their home. They've been living here for 20 years. And they're working in the health service. They're working in industry. They are colleagues and friends of people who were born and brought up in Northern Ireland. And there is no place for this whatsoever.
0: Hilary Benn is Northern Ireland's Secretary of State. He's an MP, a member of the British Parliament. He's also the son of the late MP for over 50 years, Tony Benn, the famous anti-war Labour MP. When the anti-immigrant violence broke out, Belfast resident Ruchira Rangaprasad put out a call on social media offering to provide food to people too scared to leave their homes and also requested volunteers help make the deliveries.
3: I think I'm personally scared to step out of my house. I don't want to be out. I don't want to, because especially like there was like a hit list being passed around with like addresses and all of that. So I, and a lot of those hit list roads are very close to me. And there are so many, like literally basically every single area in Belfast is somehow on that hit list. So like people are scared to step out of their home, and food is like a basic need. And especially like a nutritious home cooked food is so, so important, especially during this time. So that's why I thought, okay, let me like cook and help feed people. I've been in Northern Ireland about 3 years now. Actually, if anything, I feel like from this experience from yesterday and today, I have a lot more respect for Northern Ireland, and I love Northern Ireland and Belfast a lot more, because in one day, 30 plus people showed up, all strangers, just being like, I will help. And there's literally war out there. There's petrol bombs being thrown out there, and they don't care. And they're like, we will help, and we will give this food, and, you know, we got you. And that spirit I have never seen in any other city. So I actually love Belfast.
0: For more, I'm joined in studio here in Belfast, Northern Ireland, by two guests. Sinead Marmion is an immigration lawyer based in Belfast. Patrick Corrigan is the Northern Ireland director of Amnesty International UK. We welcome you both to Democracy Now! It's great to be with you in studio here at Northern Vision. Patrick, let's begin with you. You both were at the mass protest this weekend. That protest for immigration and against what Hillary Benn called the racist thuggery. You were speaking, Patrick, to a lot of the community activists on the ground right here in front of Belfast City Hall. It was really interesting because I flew in from Sheffield, the film festival there. As we left, there was an anti-immigrant protest of, what, 60 or 70 people, but a lot of people responding. And as I flew in, tens of thousands of people saying, no, this is a different Belfast.
4: That's right. It was such an important, I think, ray of light after a very grim week for Belfast, and being able to stand with my neighbours, fellow citizens of Belfast, in their thousands, to send a message to those racist thugs that they do not represent the true spirit of Belfast. And the vast majority of people in Belfast, as across Northern Ireland, are anti-racist and very welcoming to the people who've come here to make their lives from around the world, who work in our health and care sectors and many other walks of life. And we wanted to send, most importantly, I think, a message to them to say, you are welcome. This is your city. This is your home just as much as it is ours. But also to call out the politicians and the state authorities who had left people vulnerable and under attack during the days before.
0: Talk about who were the people, masked young men particularly, who were burning houses and cars. Talk about how this started.
4: You know, this is the third consecutive summer of racist organised mob violence we have seen in Belfast and beyond in Northern Ireland. So it didn't happen in a vacuum, and increasingly it is coordinated both online and offline. There is an overlap within loyalist paramilitary circles. A lot of the violence happened in areas of, in Belfast, that they effectively control, and that nobody would be able to take over the streets and commit that sort of level of violence without their say so. Some of the people who were out on the streets masked and mobbed up were teenagers, and I think they've been exploited, manipulated. Others were grown men, some of whom have a long history of violence in this city. And I think on top of that, then we have a wider ecosystem of online anti-immigration and pro-racism being promoted and being used, those online spaces being used to organise people as well as actively promote misinformation. And I think that terrible incident that happened at the start of the week was immediately seized on and exploited by people in order to engender hate and ultimately to result in violence, which we had sadly been predicting was coming. We had been warning the authorities, and sadly when it happened, they were found wanting, and too often it was left to community activists, many of whom I was speaking to on Saturday at the anti-racism rally, who had gone in to people's homes who were under attack, people's homes who were being firebombed, and rescuing them out the back door, putting them into their own cars, bringing them to emergency accommodation, which had been organised on positive community WhatsApp groups overnight. And it's those people who think are the real heroes of the moment of these last few days, as well as the tens of thousands who took to the streets of Belfast to say, this is the real Belfast.
0: Can you talk about Elon Musk? What does he have to do with these protests?
4: Well, as was he, alongside some of these other online space, the social media owners have been allowing their platforms to be used not only to promote misinformation, disinformation, but also to be used as an organising space for the racists. The call went out on social media for people to come out ready to fight, ready to get arrested, to wear all in black, to put on masks, to turn off their mobile phone cameras, warnings for people to turn off their doorbell cams so that police wouldn't be able to identify people through through video afterwards. So not only did Elon Musk, however, allow his social media platform to be used in that way, he joined in and he was resharing far-right content as well. We have our own fair share of homegrown racists in this place. The last thing that we needed was people like Elon Musk and others joining the pro-protest parties.
0: Sinead Marmion, you certainly saw this happening. You're an immigration lawyer. You're dealing with a lot of immigrants right now who are terrified. Many are recruited to come here to Belfast by, for example, Unison, the massive, union, 50,000 union members are here to be healthcare workers, to work in hospitals, home care. And yet you have Elon Musk amplifying. Talk about whose voices he was amplifying.
5: Absolutely. You're right to say that.

0: Patrick says, it's the community that has picked up the pieces. It's women in the community, it's migrant women in the community that have organised and mobilised the response, and our authorities have been left wanting, as Patrick has said as well. So it is an extremely volatile situation, but it's not the Belfast that we know and love, having worked with communities and worked with lots of people who call Belfast their home.
1: Mm. Can you talk about some calls that you have gotten?
0: Yes, I received a call over the weekend from a client of mine from Syria who has a young daughter, and her daughter was sending me messages saying that her mum was too sad to come to the phone. She and her mum had slept in the kitchen of the house at the back of the property because they were too afraid to be seen. They have been left again without any help from the authorities. And we're looking to try and assist somehow with her and her child. I have another client who was burned out of her house, and she is a young child as well, she's now staying in emergency accommodation. So it has been affecting people that have called Belfast their home for numbers of years, who are legally and lawfully here, and have now been targeted in essentially what is racial profiling.
1: The Belfast Islamic Center halted evening prayers last week due to the racist violence. This is Kashif Alram, who's a member of the center's executive committee.
2: It's heartbreaking. It really is. At the same time, you know, Belfast is full of a lot of decent people. We've had a lot of support from the local community. And the people who are spreading the hate at the moment, they're a minority. They're very few. But definitely it's sent shocks throughout the whole community. A lot of ethnic minority people at the moment are living in fear. We're getting a lot of calls at the moment. The levels of distress are very, very high. I've lived in Northern Ireland, born and bred here, 44 years. This is the worst I've seen it. Does it change my kind of perception, or does it make me fearful of living here? Definitely not. I see hope. I see hope, and hope is not something we just sit and kind of pray or think about. It's created by action, and we're seeing that. We're seeing a lot of local support. We're seeing people come together. Communities are sick and tired of this sort of intimidation, which has been happening in Belfast over the years.
1: That's Kashif Akram of the Belfast Islamic Centre. Patrick, you know him well.
3: Yes, and unfortunately the Islamic Centre has been the target of repeated attacks over recent years, including last year an attempted firebomb attack into the building itself. The Muslim community in Belfast and across Northern Ireland has been under very serious threat. There has been a particular anti-Muslim, anti-Islam dimension to these racist attacks. We have seen murals and banners and placards going up across Belfast and elsewhere, not just in the last week, but over the last several years, that are specifically targeting Muslims for this sort of race hate. So they are particularly vulnerable at the moment, and I suppose our heart goes out to them, but they have also been on the receiving end of huge public community support. And again, to reiterate the message of the anti-racism protest, that's the real spirit of Belfast, and that's the views of most people who live here, not the vociferous and sometimes violent minority that we saw on our streets last week as well.
1: And Sinead Marmion, if you could talk about the Sudanese women who are gathering to do mutual aid.
0: Yes, it's been fantastic. There's an organisation called the Anaka Collective in
1: Anaka.
0: Belfast. Yes, and it's run by women. It's a women's collective, and indeed two Sudanese women as well. So they have organised pretty much immediate support across other community organisations, across certain political parties as well, have assisted. I say certain, not all. And we've seen a complete rehoming, I think, of 200 people in the past week. Food deliveries, people getting lifts to appointments, and it's an unbelievable community effort, which is the real spirit of Belfast. But it does come against the backdrop of from our government of hostile environment policies that have been created over the past number of years, that demonises immigration. It focuses on negative immigration. It hasn't

0: put any positive policies in place for integration. We have no racial equality strategy here in Northern Ireland. We have no anti-poverty strategy. None of that has been moved to assist people who are coming to Belfast to call it their home. And it's against the backdrop of where we have political parties that are stoking the flames and encouraging what they call a legitimate concern on immigration in circumstances where that is not well-founded, and the conversation resultingly is always toxic.
1: Patrick, as we begin to wrap up, can you put this in a global context, what we're seeing here in Belfast, which is not, of course, isolated? And by the way, the pro-immigration protests that took place here this weekend took place in Derry, took place really in so many places in solidarity with immigrants. But what about this right-wing push that really features anti-immigrant racism?
2: So we know we're not alone in Northern Ireland in facing these problems of racists and sometimes violent racists, with a backdrop of anti-immigration, anti-migrant political rhetoric, sometimes coming from leaders of countries. We've seen that across Europe. We've seen it, obviously, in the US. Sometimes people are coming to build their lives here because they're fleeing some of the wars that you talked about at the top of the programme. Otherwise, they're coming for economic reasons to build new lives, just as Irish people have done to the US and elsewhere for many, many generations. But I think what we have seen globally is a sort of a far-right stoking of people's fears, exploiting people's fears around societies that are changing, shifting a little bit. And I think what we need is real political leadership. The words of condemnation we got from Hilary Benn, from Keir Starmer this week, they're welcome, but they're not really very useful to people who are being burned out of their homes and who are worried about what the rest of this summer holds. And I think that we need political leaders to step up to the mark rather than joining in the inflammatory rhetoric that ultimately leads to inflammable materials being put into people's homes, followed by flames. And I think that, you know, the Keir Starmers, the Hilary Benns and our own political leaders have a lot to answer for in terms of the lack of leadership they have given. Condemnation statements are easy after the event. A bit of sympathy for people, easy after the event. What did you do before? How did you heed the warnings from the summer of violence we had last year, the summer of violence we had the year before? I'm afraid the answer is nothing. And into that vacuum has stepped community activists trying to do the right thing to rescue their neighbours. But we need political leadership now. We need it in this country, but we need it globally.
1: Mm. Patrick Corrigan, Northern Ireland Director of Amnesty International UK, and Sinead Marmion, immigration lawyer based here in Belfast. Coming up, the Justice Department approves the $111 billion merger of Paramount and Warner Brothers Discovery. We'll speak to Craig Aaron of Free Press. Stay with us.

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0: Waters, home for incurables by the corner laughers. This is Democracy Now!, democracynow.org, the War and Peace Report. I'm Amy Goodman, today broadcasting from Northern Visions TV in Belfast, Northern Ireland. The Trump administration's approved Paramount's $111 billion bid to acquire Warner Brothers Discovery. On Friday, the Justice Department's antitrust division said it saw no evidence that the media mega merger would harm consumers, writing instead the deal would, quote, increase competition across the media and entertainment ecosystem, unquote. If completed, the merger would consolidate two major movie studios, two top streaming services and news outlets, CNN and CBS News, as well as HBO, all under the control of the Ellison family. Paramount's biggest shareholder is the billionaire Larry Ellison, a close ally of Trump. Paramount's CEO is Ellison's son, David Ellison. Last year, his company, Skydance, took control of Paramount, including CBS. Shortly after the Paramount-Skydance merger was approved, Ellison installed the right-wing journalist Barry Weiss as editor-in-chief of CBS News. And we all know what happened next. The gutting of CBS's premier news investigative hour, 60 Minutes, where the latest casualty was Scott Pelley, who was just recently fired. To talk all about all of this and more, we're joined by Craig Aaron, co-CEO of Free Press and Free Press Action. Craig, talk about the significance of Trump's Department of Justice approving the merger of Paramount and Warner Brothers Discovery.
1: Thanks for having me, Amy. What we saw happen on Friday was the Justice Department say they could find no reason to block this merger, and that's because they didn't look for one. This has been one of the most shallow and corrupt merger review processes we've ever seen. And it has been marked by Paramount, the leadership of Paramount, David Ellison, his father, Larry Ellison, wooing and capitulating to the Trump administration at every turn, having them for fancy dinners, promising to make sweeping changes to newsrooms like CNN if they can get this deal to go through. And the great risk here is so much media control under one umbrella. The idea that two of our major mainstream news outlets could be controlled by one company, which, as you said, has shown it is willing to warp and manipulate news coverage to please the president. The idea that HBO and major movie studios, again, falling under one corporate umbrella, raising serious questions about what projects are going to be made, what documentary films will be made, what information and news will we see if the Ellisons control this much of our news media.
0: So talk about this in the context of all these corporate mergers, what it means when CNN, CBS, HBO are all under the same roof.
1: Well, I think we've seen it happening at CBS. So the Ellisons aren't hiding the ball. They're not really making any. The promises they're making are to turn CNN into something like what they've done with CBS, where they're getting rid of independent journalists asking hard questions. They're spiking stories about crimes being committed by the Trump administration. And what they're promising is more of the same. And every big media company that's gone before this administration to get a deal done, to push through mega merger after mega merger, has promised, and because they know this is what appeals to Trump, they've promised them to change their coverage, get rid of activist journalism, get rid of the kind of independent accountability that we need. And they're going for even the most mainstream types of outlets, like 60 Minutes, you know, a program that is well regarded, but certainly not the source of any kind of radical coverage, but serious coverage when it comes to what's happening in this country and around the world. And under the Ellisons, there's no place for it. So we've already seen what they'll do. And what we don't know what will happen is what programs no longer get made. We get fewer and fewer choices, and we get more and more of the same kind of cookie cutter content produced.
0: Craig, we just have 20 seconds. What are you calling on states' attorneys general to do from New York to California?
1: The important thing here, Amy, is this is not over. Just because the Trump administration abdicated their responsibility, the states have a responsibility to step in. Attorneys general can go to court.
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3: Per the ACLU, if the police or ICE are at your home, stay calm and keep the door closed.
4: Ask if they are immigration agents and what they are there for. Ask the agent or officer to show you a badge or identification through the window or peephole.
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2: Hello, hello. My name is Courtney Bush, and you're listening to Bluegrass Community Foundation's Do Good Radio Hour. You all, you will not believe who today's guest is. This man is truly one of the greatest minds in our country, if not the entire world, and he has so generously offered to spend the morning with us. He served as United States Surgeon General under Presidents Obama and Biden, and he's with us today to discuss the epidemic of loneliness, how we can find purpose, relationships, and service in our everyday lives, and how wonderful Elmo is. Here is the one, the only, Dr. Vivek Murthy.

0: so much for being here this morning. You have spent the last 24 hours with some of the greatest minds in Lexington, and this morning you get 30 minutes with a silly, goofy girl who just has a lot of questions. I'm not sure it's appropriate to say that I'm a fan, but I first heard you speak at the 92nd Street Y a few years ago, and I said, this guy's really on to something, and so I've been following your work since then. So thank you for being so generous with your time this morning.
1: Well, thanks for inviting me on. I'm glad we're doing this.
0: Yeah, me too. My first question is, growing up, or even when you were in medical school, did becoming Surgeon General of the United States ever cross your desk? Was that something that you thought was going to be possible for you? And also, what was it in your life's journey that made you interested in examining loneliness?
1: I never thought about being Surgeon General when I was growing
0: up. I can't imagine.
1: Or when I was in medical training. It wasn't something that ever even crossed my mind. I was actually never even thinking about working in government.
0: Oh.
1: I was primarily interested in serving patients directly and teaching. I was later involved in helping build a technology company to try to improve clinical trials and research. So I was working in the private sector and in direct patient care, but never really thought government would be the place for me. So that's why I was actually quite surprised in 2013 when I received a call from the White House asking me if I'd be interested in serving. It turns out that in a way that, you know, sometimes the universe works in funny ways and brings you opportunities that you weren't seeking, but you realize in retrospect actually might be a good fit for you.
0: Yeah.
1: And at that time, I was, you know, involved in healthcare advocacy and technology and medicine and public health and education. And it turns out all of those pieces were what they were looking for to help modernize the role of Surgeon General. So, you know, it worked out, but certainly wasn't something that that I had planned. And at this point, I don't make 5-10-year plans anymore. I just try to think, how can I focus on doing right now what feels most fulfilling and meaningful? And then I go from there.
0: That's great. So your work is really focused on loneliness and people going through isolation. How did that start for you? What piqued your interest?
1: Well, I was familiar with the issue of loneliness through my own life experience.
0: Yeah.
1: I had struggled with it, but never really talked to anyone about it. And then when I became a doctor, I started realizing a lot of my patients were struggling with loneliness.
0: Mm-hmm.
1: They would never come in with that as their primary concern. But when you sat down and talked to them, you'd realize that there was often a lot of isolation and loneliness in the background, and it was actually impacting how they took care of themselves, their ability to go to their follow-up appointments, how, you know, adherent they were with their medications. You know, loneliness impacts our health. But it was only when I became Surgeon General that I came to see how common it was across the country, among young people, older people, among folks who were students and CEOs and parents. And that's when it hit me that there was something bigger going on here. And that prompted me to really dig into the science around loneliness, which helped me understand that this was a profound public health issue. It was increasing our risk for anxiety and depression and suicide, but also for heart disease, dementia, and premature death. So however you look at it, whether it's the stories or the statistics, all of them were pointing the same direction, which is that loneliness and isolation were public health concerns, and not small ones, by the way,
0: right?
1: Because we were seeing that the mortality impact of social disconnection was comparable to smoking or to obesity. And we think of those as classic public health issues. It turns out social connection is just as important.
0: Yeah. Do you consider yourself an empath?
1: How would you define empath? I know that term is used a lot, but how do you think of it?
0: Yeah. Whenever, for example, when I'm reading your book or reading Parting Prescription that you wrote in 2020, there's this profound feeling that I have of sadness for the people who are experiencing this loneliness, to a point where there are so many times that I cried reading your book because I'm like, I don't know how to help. I don't know what to do. Do you ever feel kind of that pressure to fix it?
1: I do. I mean, to the question of am I empath, I realized when I was really young that I feel things very deeply.
0: Yeah.
1: And that can be really good. That can also be problematic.
0: Sure. Yeah.
1: And so I think it helps me in medicine. It helps me in my life in lots of ways. But there are definitely many moments where will feel somebody's pain very deeply, but and feel terrible because I don't know what to do,
0: right?
1: To help them, or feel like I can't solve their problems. But one of the things I try to remember in those moments is that helping doesn't always mean fixing.
0: Mm.
1: And all of us know this because we've had a crisis in our life where a friend showed up.
0: Yeah.
1: And that friend didn't fix the crisis. They didn't fix the breakup. They didn't get us the job that we didn't get. They didn't help us get into the school that rejected us. They didn't fix it. But we know that their showing up actually made us feel a lot better.
0: Yeah.
1: And so I try to remember that sometimes even when we can't fix, we can always help support people, show up for them, and ultimately contribute to their healing. Mm. And so, yeah, I keep that in mind. It was something that was emphasized to me in my medical training, actually, because my mentors would tell me that sometimes you will know what a patient's diagnosis is. Sometimes, if you're lucky, you'll even have a treatment for them.
0: Yeah.
1: But sometimes you won't.
0: Yeah.
1: And that doesn't mean that you just walk away. It means that you stay there by their side, and you remember that human presence is also a powerful antidote to helping us address the deep pain that comes with living life and dealing with all the adversity that inevitably comes our way.
0: One of the things that I love about your book is I am somebody who loves to be alone. I am married. I have 1,000 siblings. I've got a few really great friends. But I recharge when I'm by myself. And some people find that odd if I go to the movies alone or if I'm at a restaurant alone. But you describe this really beautiful difference between solitude and loneliness. Can you unpack that a little bit for us?
1: Yes, I relate to what you're saying. I also need time alone.
0: Yeah.
1: I'm an introvert and I recharge
0: when
1: I'm just taking a walk by myself or just sitting by myself or doing whatever. And the difference between loneliness and solitude is that solitude is a welcome state of being alone. It's loneliness is a subjective feeling where the connections we feel we need in our life are greater than the ones we actually have. So we feel something is missing.
0: Mm.
1: In solitude, actually, we feel that we are recharging. And what's powerful about solitude is solitude could be, for example, 5 minutes that we're just sitting by ourselves, that we're sitting on our front porch and feeling the breeze against our face. Could be 5 minutes in prayer and meditation, 5 minutes reading, 5 minutes listening to music that lifts us up and inspires us or settles us and calms us.
0: Mm.
1: What's common, though, with all these forms of solitude is that it lets the noise around us settle. It lets us actually be still, listen to what we're feeling and thinking. And as simple as that may sound, if you think about it, the world in which we're living in doesn't give us a whole lot of time for solitude.
0: Yeah, no.
1: Right, we're constantly bombarded with messages, with news, with emails in our inbox, with news alerts, you know, on our phones, with, you know, information coming at us through the television screen. This constant flow of information that is very different from 20, 30, 40 years ago.
0: Right.
1: And so, you know, even though in the past maybe we didn't need to seek out solitude, I actually think now all of us have to be intentional about how we find solitude. Now, how much solitude you need may differ.
0: Sure.
1: Based on whether you're an introvert, an extrovert, your personality. But here's the truth. We all need some solitude in our life.
0: Mm.
1: And that's going to be uncomfortable for some people the first time you try it. Because we've gotten so used to being stimulated with information coming from all around us that it initially will feel uncomfortable to be alone with your thoughts.
0: Right.
1: But it turns out it's actually really important. Because otherwise, a lifetime will go by when at one point we'll realize, oh my God, I haven't really stop to just be on my own, reflect, you know, on what I'm actually feeling and thinking. And without doing that, we can't live life intentionally.
0: Mm. It kind of is a perfect segue into my next question, which I'm sure that you are not well-versed in what's trending on TikTok these days.
1: I am not.
0: But there is a phrase that's floating around called AI psychosis, and I'm sure that is not an official medical term. But so many people are having relationships with, be it friendly, sometimes even romantic relationships with their AI chatbots. I would just love your take on that. Do you think that that is a valid deterrent to loneliness, or is this something that we should start ringing alarm bells about?
1: This is a problem.
0: Okay.
1: I'm familiar with the term AI psychosis.
0: Okay, great.
1: But I'll tell you what's problematic about it. See, I'm actually a believer that technology can make our lives better. You know, I spent 7 years building a technology company. I'm a user of technology. But I think whether it helps or hurts us is ultimately determined by how it's designed, which then influences how it's used. With AI, if you're using it to get information online about, you know, about your flights that are upcoming, about like where to shop for like the item that you need, about how to just get information that could be useful to you in your life day to day. Like all that can be very useful. If you're trying to research a historical figure, if you're trying to learn more about a historical event, yeah, AI can be incredibly helpful for you. But there are some dimensions where it is not yet designed, I think, with enough safety guardrails in place for us to use it. And that is when it comes to our mental health and our relationships. About 75% of adolescents right now are using AI chatbots. And a significant number of them say that they're doing so because they're looking for friendship, for empathy. 1 in 8 of those individuals say that they're doing so because they have no one else to talk to.
0: Wow.
1: And what has concerned me in particular is a large number of adolescents who say they would prefer to be in a relationship, a romantic relationship, with an AI bot rather than a human being because it's easier. And this is where the problem comes in, right? Because the AI platforms, the way they are built, is they tend to be sycophantic. What does that mean? It means that they tell you what you want to hear, right? Mm-hmm. They will, sure, they will empathize with you, and they're very good at trying to mimic the voice and the feel, you know, of a human being. But think about the friends who have meant the most to you in your life. They don't always tell you exactly what you want to hear.
0: Right.
1: Right? Sometimes they do what a real friend does, which is they tell you the truth.
0: Hurt your feelings sometimes.
1: Yeah. And sometimes they hold a mirror up to you and help you see something that you can't see readily. So the point is human relationships they're deep, they're complicated. They're not always easy, but they're critical to our survival and well-being. And AI is not a substitute for that. Mm-hmm. Instead, what we have seen are now a growing number of examples where people who have gone to AI chatbots looking for help and ultimately have been led down a dark path that led to self-harm and in some cases suicide. This is not something I would ever want my children to use in its current form. What we are doing, unfortunately, I worry about with AI chatbots is repeating the mistakes we made with social media, which is that we are unleashing a tool onto the population that hasn't been tested sufficiently, that hasn't been proven to be safe. And we're literally running an experiment on the population, particularly on our kids. And the consequences can be quite awful for them. What we can't afford to do is just to try to look for one person who maybe had a positive experience and say, that proves that it's good and everyone should use it. You know, we know that medications, for example, where even a small minority, 10% of people get harmed, even if that medicine is helping you, a lot of times those medicines get pulled from the market because overall, when millions and millions of people are using these things, the harms outweigh the benefits.
0: Yeah.
1: And so I do think that this is problematic. I think we need to talk to our kids about AI proactively and not assume that they don't know anything about it because they're talking about it, they're using it. I think we have to, as parents, come together and establish some common practices that we're going to employ in our own families, because it's easier when we do it together with other families than we're trying to do it alone, whether that's guardrails around social media or an AI chatbot use around phones. And finally, just collectively, it includes policymakers, we've got to push for actual safety guardrails, which means requiring companies to test their products for safety, to demonstrate that they're okay for people to use without harmful consequences. And if this sounds like too hard to do, we've actually done this before.
0: Yeah.
1: We've done it for many products that kids use, like toys. We've done it for cars. There was a time when people said, you can't make cars safer. The companies will never really do it on their own. So we put in place laws that got us crash testing, seat belts, airbags. And those ultimately made cars safer, reduced the number of car accident-related deaths. So we got a lot of work to do when it comes to AI chatbots.
0: We don't have a ton of time left together, so before I get into my speed round, which is the favorite part of every episode, I do want to just ask your advice. You've traveled the country, you've been to so many different communities, and I think one of the things that everybody can relate to is sometimes it can be scary to step out of your comfort zone. It can be really anxiety-inducing to say that you want to be a part of something. What advice do you have for somebody who just wants to find community and take that first step to get involved?
1: The first thing I'd recognize is that if you feel like you're struggling a bit with being lonely and isolated, just know that you're not the only one. It's hard to tell from the outside that other people are lonely because we're so good at putting on these masks and making it seem like everything is great. We post all this stuff to social media that makes it seem like we have the perfect life.
0: Yes.
1: And that just only, that always tells only one part of a bigger story. Mm-hmm. So just know that you're not alone. The second thing is to recognize that in building a connected life and a sense of community, it's actually small steps that make a big difference. You don't need to completely transform your life, quit your job, you know, spend 10 hours a day with friends. You don't need to do all of that right away. What you need to do is actually start very small with saying, is there somebody I could call for 5 minutes a day, an old friend, a new friend, just to check on them? Not with an agenda, but just to say hello. Is there somebody I could help in my workplace, in my neighborhood? Maybe it's a neighbor who's struggling. Maybe it's somebody who had a hard day at work. Because it turns out small acts of service are one of our most powerful ways of building connection and community. So I would offer these as small ways to start. 5 minutes a day to reach out to someone you care about. One act of service each day, however small that may be. And that ultimately helps you build a sense of connection to other people. Lastly, just remember, we all need this connection. And this is a time when a lot of us, not just in Lexington, but around the country, are struggling with a sense of connection. And it's not because people are broken. It's not because they're bad. And this is really important to understand because there's so much shame around loneliness. This is happening because our environment has fundamentally changed, right? Our digital environment is completely different. It sucks us on, you know, keeps us online and, like, you know, pulls us away from in-person relationships. We travel a lot more. We move a lot more, right? That can be great in some ways, but we leave, you know, people behind. And there's so much technology we have that makes life efficient in some ways, but it means we don't have to see each other anymore. We can get groceries and, you know, retail products, everything delivered to our house without having to see someone. So we've got to now be intentional in a way about building connection that we never had to be. And finally, let me just say, I've just loved my time here in Lexington. Ugh. I've just had such a good time. You know, since I got here, just the warmth and hospitality of folks has been just phenomenal. And it's just really warmed my own heart. And I can tell from the people that I've met here just how much people love their city. And people know it's not perfect, but they want to make it better. They want to build a stronger sense of community. And so I feel that the ingredients for strengthening community are here in Lexington. We just got to recognize that a lot of us are in the same boat of wanting to deepen our friendships, our relationships, our sense of belonging. And once we recognize that, we can start down the path of building that community together.
0: Mm. Thank you so much for sharing that with us. We're going to get you a UK t-shirt, and you'll be an honorary member of the community for sure.
1: Oh, thank you. I am a big fan of a UK alum, Anthony Davis, who,
0: oh yes,
1: of course,
0: the Brown.
1: Yes, went on to play basketball at one of the highest levels. And big fan.
0: Big fan. Okay, we are going to do my favorite part of every episode, which is called BGCF Fast Facts. I'm going to ask you a question, and without thinking about it too much, you'll give me your first answer. Are you ready?
1: I am ready.
0: What are you reading right now?
1: I'll tell you, I'm actually writing a children's book with my kids.
0: Stop!
1: Yes.
0: What's
1: this
0: it
1: is
0: about?
1: My project with them. So it's about, I can't tell you all the details, but it's about it takes place in this special magical forest with creatures that walk on two legs and can talk. That's what I can tell you right now.
0: I love that. What are you watching right now?
1: Well, I watched a few episodes of The Diplomat recently.
0: Okay.
1: On Netflix, which I just found to be fascinating.
0: Yeah, so good. Yes. Have you watched The Pitt at all? As a medical doctor, does it make you panic?
1: No, actually, I have seen The Pitt, and it's very realistic in a lot of ways.
0: Oh, okay.
1: You know, take certain things, you know, maybe further than they typically are, but the challenge of being able to take care of people in some of their deepest crises while still taking care of your own mental health and well-being, that struggle is real.
0: Yeah.
1: And that comes across clearly in The Pitt. I've felt that and seen that in my own life in medicine. It's real.
0: I can't imagine. What are you listening to right now? And is it as much U2 as was listed in your Substack last week?
1: I do love U2. I have a lot of U2 songs I like. But I also listen to a lot of Coldplay. Yeah. I'm a big Coldplay fan and took my kids to a Coldplay concert this past summer and loved it.
0: Mm. What are you eating right now?
1: I am, you know, I'm on a bit of a Greek yogurt kick.
0: Delish.
1: So I'm eating a lot of Greek yogurt.
0: Great.
1: In my ongoing effort to get up my protein intake. Salmon and Greek yogurt, those are my things.
0: Yum. Yeah. What are you most scared of?
1: Failing my children.
0: Mm-hmm. What does that look like for you?
1: Looks like not being there as often as I want to be.
0: Mm-hmm.
1: Not being able to support them during their times of need, not being able to be there during their times of joy, and not preparing them emotionally, spiritually, for the future.
0: Mm. On the opposite end of that, what are you most proud of?
1: Well, I'm most proud of showing up for my kids now.
0: Yeah.
1: As often as I do. When I was in office, during my first term as Surgeon General, I had my first child, my son. Mm-hmm. And that, for the first year of his life, I did not do a great job of finding the right balance between work and family. And I learned from that in my second term and had a conversation with my wife before when the president asked me to come back and serve.
0: Mm-hmm.
1: And she said, what's going to be different? That was her question to me. And what she meant was not what issues are you going to work on as Surgeon General. She
0: right.
1: meant, how are you going to lead your life differently?
0: Yeah.
1: And that was a wake-up call for me to be better about prioritizing family. So I do feel proud that I've done a better job of that. I drop my kids off. I pick them up from school whenever possible. I'm there for, you know, the big days at school. I volunteer whenever possible to be the mystery reader at school.
0: Yeah.
1: And my talent is making up stories for the kids. So that's what I do every time I go. So
0: that's great.
1: I love that. I'm having a lot of joy and fun with my children.
0: Good.
1: And I love that.
0: Mm. Who do you look up to?
1: I look up to my parents for the reason that they, whatever challenges I have scaled in my life, there's nothing that compares to what they overcame. They are my models of resilience, of courage, but also just a deep unconditional love, the way they love me and my sister and still at our age show up for us. My mother, even though I travel so much, you know, as Surgeon General and even now, my mother will still call me, you know, before every flight and after every flight to make sure that I got on the plane okay and I got off safely. And I've told her sometimes, like, Mom, I'm okay. I've traveled all the time. Like, I'm used to this. Don't worry. It's like,
0: you're her
1: okay.
0: baby.
1: But she just wants to make sure, you know, that I'm okay. And my father, in his own way, he told me some years ago, he said, every time I say goodbye to you at the airport, I feel this pit in my stomach, almost like, you know, my heart's being squeezed. And I think I was like 40 years old when he told me that. But they just remind me that you're never too old or too young to love deeply.
0: Mm.
1: And that's what they've always said for me. It's what I want to do for my kids.
0: Mm. What are you most looking forward to?
1: I'm most looking forward at this moment, like at this very moment
0: right
1: you
0: now.
1: Asked me, I'm most looking forward to going home and doing basketball drills with my kids.
0: Yay.
1: They're really excited about basketball and we're doing dribbling drills.
0: Love.
1: And I'm showing them how to defend as well. So I'm excited about that.
0: It's the best.
1: Yeah.
0: Who was the better hang, Elmo or Barack Obama?
1: Talk about two very different hangs. Barack Obama is actually he's extraordinarily smart, intelligent, charismatic, but also very funny.
0: Yeah.
1: Which I think his humor is underrated, underappreciated. Elmo is extraordinarily spontaneous.
0: Love.
1: You wouldn't know it. Like, I recorded, a video with Elmo in 2015. And the thing that I remember most about that is that most of what we recorded was not on the script.
0: Stunning.
1: Yeah. So he is just extraordinary at just spontaneously coming up with the most wonderful content. And in doing so, he inspires the person he's with to also be spontaneous.
0: Yeah.
1: So that's what I love about Elmo.
0: What do you love about your community, whatever that means to you?
1: I love that people show up without being asked.
0: Mm.
1: They don't wait for permission, but in a crisis, they quite literally show up. Mm. You know, as my friend did from New York the other day when our family was going through a health crisis. That's what I'd love. Because a lot of times when you're in crisis, you don't know what you need.
0: Yeah. Why do you love yourself?
1: That's a great question. I love myself because I think I have a good heart. I don't always get things right. I'm certainly far from perfect. But my intentions are good. And I know that in my heart, like, I'm always seeking to reach out, to support, to be kind to other people whenever I can. It doesn't mean sometimes I'm grouchy and I fail at doing that. Sure. That happens. It doesn't mean sometimes I'm oblivious and I don't realize when people are in need in front of me. That happens too. But that's something that I inherited from my parents. And I inherited it not in the sense that, like, I was just born with it, but I learned that actually by watching them and by just recognizing that that's how they showed up for their community. Mm. So they showed up for the people they loved in their life. They had good hearts.
0: Yeah.
1: And they inspired me to have one too. Mm.
0: Last question. How can people find you, learn more about the work you're doing? Give us all the goods.
1: Well, thanks. Courtney, I just launched a Substack. It's called Staying Human. And people can find me there on Substack. I also have social channels on Instagram, Facebook, LinkedIn. People can find me there as well. Just search Vivek Murthy. And we've recently, you know, about a year ago, launched something called the Together Project, which is our effort to help build community all across America. We're doing this with the support of the Knight Foundation.
0: Our great friends at the Knight Foundation.
1: Yeah, they're fantastic. And, you know, folks can find us either at the Together Project website or through my personal website, which will take you there, vivekmurthy.com. So, yeah, we look forward to hearing from folks. If you have stories, if you have ideas, if you have experiences you want to share, please reach out to us.
0: Dr. Murthy, thank you so much for being here today. So generous with your time. This has been one of the greatest honors in this pod lab. So I really appreciate your time.
1: Well, thank you so much, Courtney. I love talking to you. Thanks for doing this.
0: Come back anytime.
1: Thank you.
0: Okay. We will see you soon.
1: Okay. Bye. I look forward to it.
0: Thank you so much for joining us today on the Do Good Radio Hour, brought to you by Bluegrass Community Foundation. 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

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I'm Fred. That was The Last Dinner Party with their song Sinner. Coming up in this block, we got three more songs. We've got Carly Rae Jepsen with I Didn't Just Come Here to Dance. We've got Led Zeppelin with their Stone Cold classic Baby, I'm Gonna Leave You. And the Bobby Fuller Four with I Fought the Law. A little bit of early punk rock, if I could talk right. I don't know if you guys saw where basically Wu-Tang gave us a 3-1 lead for the Knicks in the finals thanks to performing there at halftime of Game 4. I can definitely credit them with that and not some really bad Spurs play. All right, here we go. Enjoy the music and stick around for even more after the next break.

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Hello, welcome back to this week's episode of Marconi's Bad Dream here on Media Lex Radio, the voice of the people, WLXU 93.9 LPFM here in Lexington, Kentucky. I'm your host, Fred. That was Third World from Jamaica with their wonderful song, 1865, 96 Degrees in the Shade. So we're going to go headed from Jamaica over to Colombia for Carlos Vives with his song, La Guta Fria. And then the UK for FKA Twigs and Cellophane, and the bounce between UK and Wales for World Party and their early 90s hit Ship of Fools. So three more great songs coming up for you. Very interesting news story. T.I. is apparently in a, and Tiny are in a, their fourth lawsuit with the doll maker MGA Entertainment of the OMG Dolls LOL Surprise line over possibly taking advantage or misusing the image of the OMG Girls girl group that T.I. and Tiny played a role in forming. Very weird. At some point, there's a $71 million judgment, and now that's back at trial once again. So I don't know. Weird. Anyways, here comes the music. Enjoy it. Talk to you later.

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I'm your host, Fred. That was Cake. Got four more songs coming up for you. We got Screamin' Jay Hawkins with I Put a Spell on You, Bobby Vinton with the classic Blue Velvet, The Mekons with Where Were You, and finally Catatonia with Mulder and Scully. So four great songs for you. I hope you enjoy them on my way out. Stick around for even more great programming from us. Thanks for listening. Talk to y'all next week. But until then, take care.

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2: 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The following program is a rebroadcast of a previously aired episode.
3: Well, sober living houses are what we were talking about. It's a rehabilitation services facilities. That means that you have somebody who has completed probably a 12-step program to get past some form of addiction or some other type of rehabilitation. Maybe that's mental, maybe that's, you know, whatever the case may be. Then as a transition out of those programs, you'll have them often go and use halfway houses in some particular areas. But in terms of addiction, they'll often use what's called a sober living house, is where you'll have a number of those who are in their rehabilitation journey that are then housed in a facility to help them continue that journey with the hopes that they will become independent and move on to a productive, constructive life, to where they can say that's their history, and out of that test, they have a testimony. So that's what sober living houses are. The reason that we're here is to not to so much have anything negative to say concerning sober living houses, but simply their location. And so we're here to talk about what is best for community, for children, when it comes to the location. And we're talking about what's best for not only the community, but the one who are receiving the services. Is this best for them? I know that you are a fitness guru, and we acknowledge that. So the example I would use is, if I, unlike you, who doesn't eat well, if I'm trying to lose weight, don't put me by a McDonald's. Set me up for success. And so our concern now is for the community as well as for those who are trying to move on to a sober life.
4: Awesome. So can you tell everyone who is on the panel today?
3: I'm going to let each of them go down the row. I'm going to start with
4: that sounds good.
3: With the president of the Oak. I'm just going down
4: this way. Okay, sounds good.
3: I apologize. You're right. Well, let me start this way. I'm going to start with the president of Highlands, and the Highlands is represented here, Highlands Neighborhood, that has experienced firsthand some of what comes from having the placement of a sober living house or houses.
4: Okay.
3: And that's a big issue.
4: Yes.
3: How many in an actual neighborhood, go all the way down to the end of the table that has where Reverend Slater, who's president of Oakwood.
5: Yeah. Hi, I'm Lori Prokopchak Hornsby, and I am actually the vice president and acting president of the Highlands Neighborhood.
6: I'm Stephanie Sobleski, and I am the secretary and treasurer of Highlands Neighborhood.
7: I'm George Brown. I represent the 77th Legislative House District, of which Oakwood is in my district.
8: And I'm Leon Slatter, a 33-year resident of Oakwood, and recently elected president of the Neighborhood Association. And I might add, I'm also pastor of Catontown Missionary Baptist Church.
4: Welcome, welcome, welcome all. I would like to also start this off by saying the views expressed here are not necessarily the views of Radio Lex and or its board of directors. The views expressed here are solely my own and those of my guests. So I want to start off with asking this question. What are some of the issues related to sober living homes? Anyone can.
6: Some of the issues related are the different types of people in the neighborhood. We've seen thefts, trash. I mean, they don't really care about people's property. Cars have been stolen. We've had multiple ODs in our neighborhood. Before our neighborhood, to kind of back up a little bit, we actually have 15 houses in our neighborhood right now. Our neighborhood has about 208 houses, I believe it is, 208 or 210, somewhere in there. And we have 15 houses as of now. And out of those 15, that makes a lot of people. new neighbors, which is fine, but we just, we're not against them by any means, but having 15 sober living houses in your neighborhood kind of all at once is, it's very drastic and it makes a big change.
4: Are they spread out through the neighborhood?
6: Yes.
4: Okay. Wow. That is a lot.
6: Yeah. Well, some of them are together right next door to my house. Actually, I have two right next door, but they are spread out they're peppered around.
4: So are the residents being notified when the clients move into the neighborhood?
6: Absolutely not. Absolutely not. The houses will go up for rent or sale, and we don't even know they go up for sale sometimes. And the next thing we know, it's a sober living home. Quite a few of the homes are owned by property management companies, and I don't even know if they know what's going on. It's just we wake up one day and there's a van in the driveway and they're holding, classes, or they're shuttling them off somewhere, or they're not even complying, period. No one knows anything. Lori and I have tried to make contact with people in the past, and they act like they're going to, give us information, and then they disappear. They ghost us.
4: Wow. That's
5: another thing that we've noticed is the individuals, like I said, we are no way against sober living. But one of the things we're noticing is that the individuals are knocking on doors of their neighbors, asking for things, asking to borrow things, asking for rides, places. We have a small grocery store, an IGA, on 25 across from our neighborhood. There are carts that are being brought over. They're using the carts. They're going over and buying their groceries. They generally don't have transportation except for, to their classes, to meetings, things like that. So a lot of the carts are being brought over into our neighborhood and just being left randomly throughout the neighborhood. A lot of times just help themselves to things on the property of their neighbors next door. Generally it is theft. There's times that they have brought it back. We actually confronted the sober living house that used to live next door to us. And of course it was, the guy down the street said that we could borrow it, that it was theirs. And no, it was on our property. They were very nice about it. They gave it back to us. And then in the same sentence turned around and said, well, can we borrow it? And I was like, well, maybe had you asked me in the first place, instead of just coming over and taking it, then, possibly, yeah, you could have borrowed it.
4: So do you know, is it a high turnover? Or do they stay for a certain amount of time?
5: There's a very high turnover, and that's actually one of the issues. When they do a drug test and the individuals do test positive, it's like instantly. They pack their bags and they put them at the end of the driveway. They're no longer allowed to stay on their property. So one of the issues that we're having is they go up to our park and they sit in our park. Sometimes they have somebody to come pick them up. Other times, we'll find 2 or 3 days later that they're still in our park. And we've started finding needles and other drug paraphernalia in our park, which is a danger to the children. So, they're not even giving them a chance to make a phone call and, hey, you have 24 hours to get out, or, you have 2 hours or whatever. It's you've tested positive, get out.
8: Chantella, one of the issues that I think, when I moved into Oakwood neighborhood, man, that's where I wanted to live. It was appealing to me. It was people like me in terms of neighbors, just regular people like myself. It wasn't any businesses there. We didn't have to worry about that. What we have now is a situation where businesses are starting to crop up in our neighborhood. And, along with all the other issues that's associated with sober living houses, really, that's if I would have known that when I got ready to move into Oakwood, I would not move there. And so that's kind of, that's a big issue, you know, just as far as the neighborhood is concerned.
4: Totally get that. I want to ask this. Homes are dedicated to and serving as rehabilitation services facilities as a business falls outside the letter of and the spirit of R1 zoning, which, if you don't know, R1 zoning refers to single family residential zoning, which is designated in a residential area where only single family homes are permitted to be built, and it aims for a low density housing and restricting multifamily dwellings and commercial buildings. Would non-regulated sober living homes and other recovery facilities be more suitable in a non-residential zone and with negative impacts do they have? And what negative impacts do they have on residential areas?
7: I would say absolutely that is the problem that the people or the neighbors in Oakwood and Oakwood Estates have, is that folk have just shown up in the neighborhood and there's not been a process for making neighbors aware of what to expect and to make sure that there are criteria. And what we've talked about, and we've talked about with the mayor of Lexington, is that we would look at getting an ordinance from the Lexington Fayette Urban County Government that would control sober living houses. Right now, there is no control. The only thing that's happening is that people who own the properties set up the entity, the business, to have people come into those sober living houses, and they have done as in Highlands, they've come in droves, and in Oakwood and Oakwood Estates, and there has been no control, no maintenance of how they were coming in and who they're accountable to.
4: So if it's a business, how are they allowed to do that?
7: That's a good question. And that's a part of the question that the folk in Oakwood, Oakwood Estates and Highlands and the Georgetown Street Quarter have, is that how is it that they can just come in? And what has happened is that the federal government and the state government put together the legislation to allow sober living houses to, because there is a need and there are people that need to have rehabilitation services. But the thing is that people who live there and have lived there historically have a right, and rights should be addressed and dealt with as it relates to those sober living houses and what happens with them.
4: Okay, so what policy changes can be made and what support can be provided by the government to mandate or if not eliminate what seems to be an unwise planning?
3: I think to the answer to that question I go to the law. The law says, in the case of, say, for instance, when we have a family law issue, the guiding criteria is best interest of the child. And it can have where it may be unfair to one of the adults, but the judge will continuously use that standard to say, what is paramount is what is it that's in the best interest of the child. And it doesn't matter about what the rules, the laws, the equity is involved. That is a guiding standard. When you talk about sober living, we're talking about people who are getting over addictions. Let's deal specifically with drug addictions. We know that the kinds of chemicals that they have now, today's weed is not yesterday's marijuana. It's a whole different potency. The kinds of drugs that are being introduced into our communities has where it's a permanent altering agent within people's minds, right? The question has to be then is, while you support someone doing that, what's in the best interest, not just of the adults, not just of the community, what's in the best interest of the children? Because you cannot get around the fact that if I am a child and I have a drug industry that actually uses children to do their bidding, that's stats, then obviously they're going to have some interaction with children. Is that what you want? Are you want to have your children around where, as was just testified about there being needles and such in the community, in your parks, where we have put attractive nuisances. We expect our kids to go play. But if they get nicked by a needle that already has, where this the drugs are so lethal that you can have just a little, I mean, I don't even know what the measurement is, but I was amazed at how minute it would, a dose could be that would detrimentally affect you, if not kill you. Do we want to have where our children are exposed to those who are experiencing ODs? If they're ODing, are they at the point of being where you feel that they are fully capable of having the mens rea, the mental state, being in a place to control themselves to where we can expect that they would act within the confines of normalcy within a community that we have had as being special for the very reasons that Reverend Slater had just mentioned. We must understand that the issue being dealt with is complicated on the addiction side. But the stats say that 40 to 60% of those who look to recover from addiction have relapses. Everybody's been around, most of us have somebody in our family that has had an addiction. Most of us know the routine. Most of us are not ignorant and have not been exposed, and we know that there's that rubber band effect. The question is not whether or not you don't continue to love and be there. The question is, where does that happen? And it is not logical, reasonable to expect that you would put that kind of facility that focuses on. So let's just do the numbers. If it's 40% and I put in 5 people, if I put in 10 people into a home, then that says the odds say that 4 out of 10 of them are going to go in a different direction. Okay, if I then multiply it like Highlands, it has 15 times, right? That 40%, I'm putting them into Highlands. They didn't sign up for that, right? And to the point that was being made by Representative Brown, and I think you were making it in the question, there's not just the letter of the law, there's the spirit of the law. And at some point, we got to recognize that there are adults that got to deal with adult issues, but children are innocent. And we have to protect the children. And I'm a big advocate for that. I think only thing we're really talking about is do it, but do it thoughtfully. Put it where it needs to be. To your point, they have zones to do certain things. We have zones for hospitals. Understand they're going to have sick people. We got zones for gas stations. Understand you're going to need gas. But I'm not expecting you to put a gas station by my house. I'm not expecting you to put St. Joseph's new hospital right beside my neighborhood. That's the whole point of zoning. So I think that policy-wise, we have to have a conversation first. And this is where I think that this is important, I think, while we're here. One of the things that we had, Representative Brown did an excellent job of working with the mayor's office. They sent the representative, and in one of the meetings, they said, oh, we're aware of this problem, and it's pervasive. It's not just happening in other words, it's not just happening in your neighborhood. It's happening all over the city. And I mean, I know I wasn't the only one whose eyebrows went up with that, because I was like, I bet you, I guarantee you, Lexington does not know that this is happening all over the city.
4: Yes.
3: And the first thing has to be awareness, so that we can then talk about the conversation, so we can then talk about political will that then gets us to a solution, that then gives us to the resources to deal with this problem. But here's what I know. Children who have been abused are often not, they're not trusted. They're often are not, the case is often not brought because of shame. So I think that our first step is, before we can talk about policy, we got to talk about awareness.
4: Yes, thank you. I totally agree. And we're going to come back and talk some more here on Thick and Fabulous with Shantella Whitfield on Radio Lex, WLXU 93.9 FM.
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9: This is where we've tried everything, turns into this is working. 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And where he's not himself becomes he's back to normal. 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
4: 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If you are just joining us, we are talking about sober living. It is happening right here in Lexington, Kentucky, and many of you may not know about it and may have some in your neighborhood. I want to also say the views expressed here are not necessarily the views of Radio Lex or its board of directors. The views expressed are solely my own and those of my guests, and we have a hefty panel here. So we left off talking about children that are being affected by these sober living homes as well. And I understand that some of the sober living homes have children living in them. Am I correct?
6: Yes, ma'am. Last summer, we do like an annual Kids Day in our neighborhood, bouncy house food, you know, just to celebrate the children. And we noticed that one or two of the homes had toys outside. So we took one of the newsletters to their door and we invited them to the Kids Day. And it was a family sober living house. So mom, children, dad, or mom, children, dad, children lived in the house. I don't know exactly how many, but I don't really think that that's, you know, the type of setting that children should be in.
4: I would agree.
6: Yeah, so.
4: But what impact does that high concentration of individuals recovering from the addiction, have on the children that's living in that
6: exactly.
4: area? And I'm meaning your children, because I'm sure you have to teach them, you know, stranger danger, but now it's more to watch out for, because you mentioned the needles in the park.
6: Yes.
4: So how do you handle that?
6: My children are actually grown, but I have seen families in the park. They just won't even go to the park now. And a lot of the children wouldn't come to, the parents wouldn't allow their children to participate in Kids Day because we did invite those homes. But we couldn't not invite them. I felt bad for the children, you know, and I wanted to give them the same opportunities as the other children got in the neighborhood. So it's unfortunate that they're put in this poor negative situation, but they do deserve to have fun like every other child.
4: I agree.
5: And I think a lot of it has to do with, as Stephanie mentioned earlier, we reached out to, I guess, one of the owners of the companies when the sober living houses first moved into our neighborhood. We tried to include them and the things that we were doing with the community. We try to welcome them with open arms. And in the beginning, they acted like they wanted to be part of the community. And I think had they been part of the community and come to the meetings and explained to the neighborhood what they were, who they were, what they were doing there, it would have made a difference. But the end result was every time we invited them to do something, they just kind of blew us off. You know, they had originally said that they wanted to help with community cleanup. They wanted their individuals to be part of the community, to reach out to other individuals in the community and, you know, show them that they were there for a positive reason, not necessarily for a negative reason. But the end result was every time we asked them, they had something else that they had to do that they couldn't be part of it. Now, we had a sober living house, and we have found this out. We had a sober living house that lived next door to me, and when they got there, it was all couples, and one of the young ladies was pregnant, and she did have her baby while she was living there. And my biggest concern about the families is if you have families living in a sober living, I guess, a sewer living house, and somebody else in the house uses, or heaven forbid, ODs, those children are living that. They are seeing that. A lot of time with addicts, they can be clean for 6 months, a year, And when they decide to use again, they go back to the dose that they were using when they stopped. And that's too much for their bodies, and it's an instant OD. So it's not like they're going back and they're just saying, oh, okay, you know, I just want to get high. I'm just going to use a little. Not that it makes a difference how much they use, but, you know, they're going back to that dose that they were at, and it's instantly causing an OD. What child needs to see that?
4: I agree. No child. Not even an adult needs to see it, to be honest.
5: Right. And you know, I'm vested in the sober living houses for a couple of different reasons. One, because they have taken over our neighborhood. We're having a couple issues because of that. Our neighborhood is, a lot of the houses in our neighborhood are owned by two different entities, and they are both, I guess, brokers, they would be considered. And I rent my house, and I know just in the last year, we've had a rental increase 4 times.
4: Oh, wow.
5: And I've lived there for 8 years. And in the 8 years that I've lived there, these are the only 4 times that my rent has increased. And as quickly as, like Stephanie said, as quickly as a house goes up for rent or for sale, boom, it's off the market. And it's another sober living house that is moving in.
6: And it's almost like, I'm sorry to cut you off, but it's almost like they are raising our rent because they want us to move because they know they can get
4: more homes.
6: Extra money, you know, for these homes.
5: Right, and that's affecting affordable housing for all of us.
4: Oh, true,
5: I mean,
4: yeah.
5: You know, 4 times this year, I mean, it's kind of, it's hitting us hard. And then we have the other issue of the original sober living houses that had moved into our neighborhood. There was just an article. I don't know how many people in Lexington actually still read the newspaper or get the newspaper on their phone. But there was just an article that was ran, I believe, 2 months ago. And one of the companies that has the sober living houses in our neighborhood, the individual, along with 2 other individuals, have been charged with Medicare fraud of, I believe, over $2 million.
4: Oh, wow.
5: So they are being investigated.
4: Hold on 1 second. You got a question?
8: Yes. Oh. Chantella, you know, just listening to what was just shared, especially as it has to do with families, and I don't know how many families, there are in this particular house where there are families. Man, something just doesn't sound right about that.
4: I agree.
8: One of the concerns that I have is, it was my understanding, and I know I won't get the terminology correct, but as of January the 1st, all of the sober living houses were supposed to be registered in some kind of way in order to be legitimate. And my concern is, okay, where can we go find the information on the registered, legitimate sober living houses in Lexington? That ought to be available to us some way or another.
4: I agree.
8: That just families in a sober living house. It's one thing to have one family, but if you have more than one family, if you have a family and other addicts there with children, man, nothing sounds right about that.
4: I agree.
8: And so just my antennas just goes up.
4: So, Representative Brown, I would like to ask you a question. Oh, go ahead.
7: I wanted to jump in. I was trying to get in, and with two preachers on either side, it's difficult.
4: But I
7: just want full. Yes, you did. Thank you very much. But just full disclosure, I need to admit, as we have started talking about sober living houses, that the legislation was passed in the General Assembly through the House and the Senate. So Senator Thomas and myself admit that we were unaware of the unintended consequences of sober living houses and what would come as a result of that. But the legislation did not give permission to do what is being done. The thing that we've got to understand is that there are large business entities in our communities and in our society that are taking advantage of a situation where people have an illness of drugs and alcohol, et cetera, and they're buying up property, large swaths of property. And I didn't really know this until the DNC last summer talked about major corporations going around the country buying up property. And we have sober living houses. We have Airbnbs. and we're trying to figure out how they're coming into the neighborhood, into the old Lexington, if you will, downtown Lexington. And part of that is what's happening. But again, it's a dereliction of duty on the part of local, state, and federal governments in dealing with these entities that are affecting people's lives and the quality of life, or the lack of quality.
4: So what does legislative going to do about this now that it's been introduced? What, since you know the negative impacts now, what's going to happen? What measures are going to be put into place?
7: On the state level, Senator Thomas and I are looking to do legislation that's going to deal with criteria as it relates to sober living houses, and that certain criteria has to be met for them to be in those places. But we also got to look at planning and zoning in the city of Lexington, that it's not total, the city of Lexington is not held liable or problematic for not doing their job. Because there's planning and zoning that says that only certain kinds of properties or certain kind of residences can go in certain neighborhoods.
4: Right, right.
7: So that needs to be adhered to.
4: Mm-hmm.
7: So we have more power on the local level and the state level and even the federal level than we realize. And we need to deal with that.
3: One of the things that she's brought up as you talk about policy, you had mentioned that before, Lexington talks about being in a crisis in terms of housing and housing stock. And what you hear is, if you're going to have where you can circumvent the spirit and the letter of your zoning, and you're allowing for businesses to take advantage of that in a negative way, what she just described to me when I heard it as a former council member is, you're taking stock, housing stock, off the market in an area that has having a problem with supply. You're allowing businesses to then come in and take houses that would ordinarily be for, moderate, low to moderate income housing that's readily available. You're taking it off the market, right? If we were to talk about anything in terms of policy, number one should start with notice. And I think that's what Rev was talking about, is that at least give us notice. If you have where in zoning, it says if you're going to change the usage of a house, right? If I was to go outside the zone and say I want to build a building 1 foot taller, I would have to give notice to everybody around that you might be affected. If I have where you had somebody that came in that had a history, a criminal history, in certain circumstances in our judicial system, we say you're going to be required to give notice to the people that are around there. All of a sudden, you don't have to give notice at all. I think those, when you talk about dereliction of duty, I think that's one of the things that come out. When you talk about, oh, we know about that, but the community doesn't, I think that's problematic, and transparency issues alone. So we want to talk about, one, policy-wise, you're going to start with notice. Two, then, once I know that, notice not only about that situation, but give us notice that we have a far-reaching issue in our community that may affect you personally as well as our community as a whole. We need to have a community conversation about that. So I have where I got notice in general and notice specifically, and then we can talk about what type of policies make sense. The whole idea of zoning is that I am going to thoughtfully make a community that works. And this seems to fall way outside of it. And so this is the first in a process, I hope, that has us as a community come in. But at least you should give the residents notice. And this isn't just happening over on Georgetown Street corridor. I know that this has happened. We had residents from East End that came over and came to our meeting and said, hey, we had a street that had 12 houses on it. Seven of them became sober living houses.
4: So are there homes like over in Andover and out in the more expensive neighborhoods? Are they putting them there, or are they just putting them?
3: I'm glad you mentioned that, because when the representative from the mayor's office came, she specifically said, oh, you all don't know that this is happening anywhere. And she mentioned Andover area. She mentioned Polo Club.
4: Polo, yes. Couldn't think of all the more.
3: So yes, that's what I'm saying. I think this is far-reaching. Now, Lexington recently had where it dealt with a somewhat similar issue in Airbnbs, Right. And your argument was, wait a minute, you're bringing in two business into a residential area. You're bringing in people that we don't know who guaranteed to come in, or you could expect to come in from other places. They're going to come and they're going to go, and there's going to be high turnaround. And most of them are going to be unhosted. Because of that, we are then going to regulate Airbnbs in Lexington, even though we're not quite sure that legislation may hold up when we look at other, you know, higher tier legislation, state and federal. But you still did it because you recognized that that was the right thing to do. Okay, this is a type of Airbnb.
4: Yeah.
3: That pales in, that causes a true Airbnb situation to pale in comparison, in my opinion. And so if you did that with Airbnb, certainly we got to at least have the conversation, put together the policy, deal with the issues that has where we need to give power to the neighborhoods, because these are the people who are vested financially. And can you imagine, because, and here's, this is a government created problem, because when I have where a house that has a mortgage on it may be $1,000 a month, but then I create a business that may have where I get $1,000 a month per person, and I can put in 4 to 8 to 12, all right? Well, then all of a sudden, I changed the market. But it wasn't the market that changed it. Government changed the market to where it's going to price out people who are hardworking people who've lived there for years, and she just talked about it. Well, that's a government-created problem, and government's got to fix that.
4: I agree. Go right ahead.
8: Chantella, you know, one of the things that, and I told you I'm pastor of Caton Town Missionary Baptist Church. Caton Town, the community, has a historical overlay. And that historical overlay says that all homes, all houses there has to be single family homes. You can't build apartments or duplexes or anything. You can it's got to be a single family home, or cannot be a business. Two doors from the church, in this historical overlay, a sober living house has just opened up. How do you do that? And I mean, who's in charge? Now here it is. This is not political, but the bottom line, who's in charge of what's happening in Lexington? How does that happen? And when we bought a piece of property down behind our church, it was an old house on it, and man, we constantly, from the historical whoever they are, was telling us what we need to do with that. Nobody lived in it. It even had some graffiti on it. We had to paint. I mean, they had to come on our property to see on the backside of it the graffiti. Nobody has said anything about this sober living house, this business that has just opened up in a historic. And Jock is absolutely correct, man. I've been in these meetings where on certain streets in Lexington, people were changing the windows from wood to aluminum, and they got caught. I don't know how they saw that, but the bottom line is they were told, you can't do that. You cannot change that from wood. You got to put wood back there. But yet, in this historical overlay, which is a historical African-American community, all of this can take place. Nobody says anything about it.
4: Right. Thank you. This is wild. I have no words at the moment. But listen, we're going to take a quick break here on Thick and Fabulous with Chantella Whitfield on Radio Lex, WLXU 93.9 FM.
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4: 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We are coming to the end of this amazing and informative conversation about sober living. And we just have a few minutes left. So I want to ask this question. What are you asking for?
3: Fairness. Life gets real easy when you think about, I'm a pastor, but I don't think you have to be a preacher to appreciate the golden rule. Do unto others as you want them done unto you. Yeah. That's the bottom line. Whether it be for your children or for your community or your neighborhood or whatever, that's as simple as it gets. We are saying treat everybody the way you want to be treated, from the addict to the community to all those in between. I think it's that simple. And when you have leadership that has a mind and a heart after God's own, they will then use the authority, the opportunity, and the privilege they've been given to make that happen. And when we have good leadership, they're singing in the streets. And when we have bad leadership, it aches to the bone.
4: I agree. I want to thank you all for being here today and informing us about sober living and telling your story and allowing us your story to be heard. I thank you for listening to Thick and Fabulous with Chantella Whitfield on Radio Lex, WLXU 93.9 FM. 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Bye.
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1: The views expressed on this program are not necessarily the views of MediaLex or its board of directors. 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

0: This is Democracy Now!
1: For now, the text of the Memorandum of Understanding has been finalized. The formal signing by the principal parties is scheduled to take place on Friday, with Switzerland being considered as the venue.
0: Iran and the United States have reached a preliminary deal to end the war. The U.S. has agreed to end the blockade of Iranian ports, and Iran has pledged to reopen the Strait of Hormuz. But many questions remain. The deal establishes a 60-day ceasefire window to continue negotiations. We'll speak with Jeremy Scahill of Dropsite News. Then here in Belfast, Northern Ireland, an estimated 20,000 people rallied to condemn racism following days of anti-immigrant violence.
2: So everybody here today is united in support of our migrant and new arrivals. We're here showing solidarity. This is what this city is about. And I say to those racists, you're not welcome. This isn't your city. This belongs to everybody.
0: I'll be joined by two guests here in Belfast, Amnesty International's Northern Ireland director and a leading immigration lawyer. And finally, the Justice Department has approved the $111 billion merger of Paramount and Warner Brothers Discovery.
3: This would put way too much media power in the hands of one giant company that has shown it is very willing to manipulate and censor the news if it makes Donald Trump happy.
0: We'll talk to Craig Aaron of Free Press. All that and more coming up. Welcome to Democracy Now!, democracynow.org, The War and Peace Report. I'm Amy Goodman. Officials in Tehran say they've reached a memorandum of understanding with the United States to end fighting on all fronts in a preliminary peace deal to be signed next Friday. Iran's deputy foreign minister said on Iranian television that the agreement includes a ceasefire in Lebanon, where Israeli forces occupy about a fifth of Lebanese territory and continue to launch airstrikes. The deal extends the ceasefire by 60 days, creating a window for negotiations on other issues, including the future of Iran's nuclear program and the lifting of U.S. sanctions. On Sunday, President Trump wrote on his Truth Social platform, quote, I hereby fully authorize the toll-free opening of the Strait of Hormuz and simultaneously herewith authorize the immediate removal of the United States naval blockade, unquote. Trump went on to write, quote, ships of the world, start your engines, let the oil flow, unquote. After headlines, we'll get the latest on negotiations to end the U.S.-Israeli war on Iran. We'll speak with Jeremy Scahill of Dropsite News. In Lebanon, Israeli strikes on Beirut's southern suburbs killed at least three people and wounded 15 others Sunday. Witnesses said two missiles slammed into an apartment building, causing severe damage to nearby homes and businesses in what Israel's military claim was a precise strike on a Hezbollah command center.
4: We stayed here and didn't flee throughout the whole year. We are not afraid. We will not leave our home no matter what happens. But today we didn't expect this targeting to happen. The children have been terrified, naturally. We will never leave, and whatever happens, happens.
0: Israeli Prime Minister Benjamin Netanyahu said the bombings came in response to Hezbollah attacks on northern Israel. That drew a rare public rebuke from President Trump, who wrote on social media, the attack, quote, should not have happened, particularly on a special day when we're so close to a peace deal with Iran, unquote. Meanwhile, Israel's defense minister, Israel Katz, has promised his forces will remain deployed in southern Lebanon, parts of Syria and much of the Gaza Strip indefinitely. In Gaza, Israel continues to carry out deadly attacks on Palestinians despite the U.S. brokered so-called ceasefire signed by Israel in October. Earlier today, a Palestinian woman was killed in an Israeli strike in the central Gaza Strip that followed the killings of at least 6 Palestinians Sunday and 3 on Saturday. The Palestinian Health Ministry reports the confirmed total death toll in Gaza since October 7, 2023, has surpassed 73,000 people. Nearly 175,000 injuries have been reported. In Britain, 4 Palestine Action activists have been sentenced as terrorists over their involvement in a 2024 protest and raid on a factory operated by one of Israel's largest arms manufacturers, Elbit. This is the first time in Britain a judge has issued terrorism sentencing enhancements on people who were not actually convicted of terrorism. In May, the 4 activists were found guilty of smashing up Elbit military equipment. Their prison sentences range from 4 to over 7 years. They must also legally register to a law enforcement terrorist surveillance system for 15 years following their release from prison. Palestine Action co-founder Huda Amiri told Navarra Media in response, quote, "This is the first case and therefore the test case for trying to convict activists as terrorists using a manipulated court process," unquote. In Ukraine, 5 people were killed in the city of Kharkiv after Russia launched an apparent double-tap strike on medical workers who rushed to put out the flames from an earlier attack. Separate Russian strikes in Zaporizhia and Sumy left 2 dead and several others wounded. Among those killed was a 73-year-old woman whose car was struck by a Russian drone. Russia also launched its largest strikes on Kyiv in weeks, killing 4 people, wounding more than 20 others. The attack seriously damaged the historic Kyiv-Pechersk Lavra Monastery, a nearly 1,000-year-old symbol of Ukrainian cultural identity and a UNESCO World Heritage Site. Meanwhile, Ukraine launched large-scale drone attacks targeting Russian industrial sites. The governor of Russia's Tula region says a Ukrainian drone attack killed 3 civilians while leaving 3 others injured, including a 1-year-old child. On Sunday, Ukrainian President Volodymyr Zelensky said he'd spoken to President Trump about efforts to end the conflict ahead of this week's G7 summit. In Afghanistan, at least 2 people were reported killed after Taliban police officers opened fire on crowds that had gathered to protest the detention of over 2 dozen women accused of violating a strict dress code in the western city of Herat, according to the UN. Protests are extremely rare in Afghanistan since the Taliban took back control in 2021 following the U.S. and NATO occupation, imposing draconian measures, including a ban on women and girls accessing education and employment. In related news, dozens of U.S. Congress members, including at least 3 Republicans, are urging the Trump administration to halt its plan to deport hundreds of Afghan refugees who assisted U.S. forces during the invasion of Afghanistan to the Democratic Republic of Congo, or a third country they have no ties to. More than 1,000 Afghan refugees, many of whom served as U.S. interpreters, have been stranded in Qatar for over a year since Trump officials halted their resettlement to the U.S. after they were evacuated from Afghanistan. The group includes over 400 children and family of U.S. service members. The Trump administration announced Friday a U.S. strike inside Venezuela had killed the alleged leader of the Tren de Aragua gang. The attack was done in coordination with Venezuela's interim government, which came to power after the U.S. abduction of Venezuelan President Nicolas Maduro and his wife. President Trump said on social media, U.S. forces, quote, delivered a swift and lethal kinetic strike to successfully execute, unquote, the accused leader, known as Nino Guerrero. Trump's Justice Department last year charged Guerrero with multiple federal crimes, including facilitating acts of terrorism. This comes as the Trump administration continues to attack boats off the Caribbean and Eastern Pacific, claiming without evidence the vessels are linked to drug trafficking. Over 200 people have been killed as the strikes are widely condemned as illegal. Brian Finucane of the International Crisis Group said Guerrero's reported execution came as part of, quote, more lawless, performative killing by the Trump administration. Finucane added, quote, outside of armed conflict, premeditated killing is referred to as murder, he said. The Trump administration's blocked the delivery of about 250,000 barrels of gasoline and diesel to Cuba. This follows an agreement between Cuban officials and a Florida-based company to supply the fuel to Cuba's private sector and humanitarian and religious organizations. Vanguard Energy had signed a contract to lease facilities owned by the Cuban government to store the fuel. But the Trump administration intervened, saying the company had not received proper approval. The shipment was seen as a temporary lifeline for Cuba as the U.S. enforces a near-total blockade on fuel that's compounded to already catastrophic humanitarian and energy crises after decades of U.S. sanctions on Cuba. In Albania, thousands of people took to the streets of the capital, Tirana, over the weekend as anti-government protests opposing the development of a massive resort linked to President Trump's son-in-law, Jared Kushner, entered a third week. The multi-billion-dollar project would turn an abandoned Soviet weapons base known as Sazan into a luxury island resort. Protesters Sunday chanted revolution.
5: We're suffering about the corruption, and of course, this is just the first moment. The youth in here is just raising against this this politics. It's not just the current government in general. So Albania never left communism. Now, this is the chance, and that's why we're here.
0: On Saturday, about 200 protesters tore down metal and razor wire fences surrounding the luxury development site on the Adriatic coast. Meanwhile, calls are growing for the resignation of the Albanian Prime Minister, Edi Rama. President Trump celebrated his 80th birthday Sunday by hosting an Ultimate Fighting Championship event on the White House lawn. Thousands of fans gathered around a massive 600-ton metal structure known as the Claw to watch a series of seven mixed martial arts fights, all of which ended in a knockout while Trump and his family looked on. Also attending were Trump's secretaries of state, commerce, defense, treasury, and homeland security, along with FBI Director Cash Patel and other top officials. UFC champion Sean Strickland was removed from the event by the Secret Service. The 26-year-old fighter said on social media he was not invited to fight or even to attend because he, quote, made fun of Israel and Epstein, unquote. President Trump is a close friend of UFC chief executive Dana White, and Trump owns stock in the UFC's parent company. The UFC said some of the fighters at the event would be paid in cryptocurrency stablecoins issued by the Trump family business World Liberty Financial. Sunday's event was screened exclusively on Paramount Plus, which is run by Trump ally David Ellison. Meanwhile, the Trump administration's approved Paramount's $111 billion bid to acquire Warner Brothers. On Friday, the Justice Department's antitrust division said it had seen no evidence that the media mega merger would harm consumers, writing instead that the deal would, quote, increase competition across the media and entertainment ecosystem, unquote. If completed, the merger would consolidate two major movie studios, two top streaming services and news outlets, CNN and NBC News, as well as HBO, all under the control of billionaire David Ellison, a vocal supporter of President Trump. And in Washington, D.C., an exterior wall of the John F. Kennedy Center for the Performing Arts remains covered by tarps after a federal judge ordered Donald Trump's name be removed from the building. The judge had given work crews until Saturday at noon to remove metal letters marking Trump's name from the facade of the towering marble building after ruling that the president's rebranding of the center to include his own name constituted an illegal act. And a correction, Paramount owns CBS, not NBC. We'll talk more about the merger later in the broadcast with Free Press's Craig Aaron. And those are some of the headlines. This is Democracy Now!, democracynow.org, the War and Peace Report. I'm Amy Goodman, today reporting from Belfast, Northern Ireland. Iran and the United States have reached a preliminary deal to end the war. On Sunday, President Trump posted a message online that read, quote, "The deal with the Islamic Republic of Iran is now complete. Congratulations to all. I hereby fully authorize the toll-free opening of the Strait of Hormuz and simultaneously herewith authorize the immediate removal of the United States naval blockade," unquote. Trump went on to write, "Ships of the world, start your engines, let the oil flow," unquote. The deal extends the ceasefire by 60 days, creating a window for negotiations on other issues, including the future of Iran's nuclear program and the lifting of U.S. sanctions. But major questions remain. Israel's not a party to the tentative deal, and earlier today said it would continue occupying areas of southern Lebanon. Iran's deputy foreign minister appeared on Iranian television and said the peace deal includes a cessation of hostilities on all fronts, including in Lebanon.
6: Two immediate developments were supposed to take place and will take place starting last night or in the early hours of today. First, the immediate and permanent end of the war and military operations on various fronts, including in Lebanon. As you saw, the statement announced by the Prime Minister of Pakistan explicitly referred to the immediate and permanent end of the war on all fronts, including Lebanon. The second development was the lifting and ending of the naval blockade that the United States has imposed on the Islamic Republic of Iran, which was also announced by the U.S. president in his statement.
0: To talk more about the preliminary U.S.-Iran deal to end the war, we're joined by Jeremy Scahill, co-founder of DropSite News. Hi, Jeremy. Can you start off by talking about what actually is an MOU, a memo of understanding? What do you understand this memo that hasn't been made public says?
7: Well, I think the first thing that we need to recognize is that this hasn't been signed yet. It hasn't been formally agreed to. That presumably could happen on Friday, but there are a number of wild cards, not the least of which is the posture that Netanyahu and the Israelis are taking on Lebanon. But just to give you a bit of background of what went down over the past 24 hours, Israel once again bombed Beirut. They hit the southern suburb of Dahia, and the Iranians had made clear that this was a red line for them, that if the Israelis continued attacking Beirut, that Iran would respond in kind. And in fact, I was speaking to an Iranian official soon after that happened, and they told me that it was going to be within a matter of hours that Iran was going to launch missile attacks against what they called occupied Palestine, meaning the areas where Israeli troops have been positioned in the northern or along the southern border. And in fact, deep inside Lebanon, where the Israeli troops have gone north of the Litani River. And then you had this sequence of events where Donald Trump unilaterally announces that an agreement is going to be happening. The prime minister of Pakistan then posts it on Twitter. And from the Iranian position, they said that this was a unilateral announcement. But nonetheless, they use that, they say, as an opportunity then to win some last minute concessions. A few days ago, I had been told by the Iranians that there were two primary sticking points still unresolved, and they wouldn't expand on what those were. But quite clearly, one of them involved this scorched earth bombing and occupation of Lebanon. And so what Iranians are saying is that as a result of the Israelis bombing Dahia in Beirut and the Iranians agreeing not to launch retaliatory strikes, that Trump agreed to add that the Israeli troops had to withdraw from southern Lebanon. Now, we haven't seen the text of this agreement. If that's the case, then the Iranians could say that this was indeed a diplomatic victory, because earlier drafts of this had just envisioned a quote unquote ceasefire or a cessation of hostilities in Lebanon. So we don't exactly know all of the terms, but I think in the broader picture, we have to understand this represents, at least in the short term and in terms of this war that Trump and Netanyahu initiated on February 28th, this is a dramatic set of capitulations by Donald Trump. The main sort of victory of this is he's reopened the Strait of Hormuz. The Strait of Hormuz was opened prior to the February 28th war. That's not a victory. Trump is saying, oh, the Iranians are going to put in writing that they're not going to develop or in any way seek to acquire or purchase a nuclear weapon. Well, if you go back and you read the preamble to the 2015 JCPOA, Iran says precisely that. And in fact, that's been Iran's position for a very long time. The Iranians are saying that they have entirely deferred any negotiations on the nuclear issue, on the issue of their stockpile of highly enriched uranium, that those that answers about those questions are only going to come with comprehensive sanctions relief and a massive, they're asking for a $300 billion reconstruction fund, that the nuclear issue is not going to be under discussion or under any agreement until there is comprehensive sanctions relief on the table. The Iranians are also saying that the Americans agreed to something that Donald Trump has been screaming up and down that he would not agree to, and that is the unfreezing or repatriation of billions of dollars of Iranian funds. Now, we may see some trickery here where Donald Trump perhaps was working in concert with Gulf countries to try to surreptitiously slide some of Iran's frozen assets back to Iran at the front end of this deal so that Trump can say no money is exchanging hands. But my understanding is that the Iranians are saying that in this memorandum of understanding or in the broader agreement with the Americans, that there is going to be a formal process of repatriating frozen Iranian funds that's going to be linked to a 60-day negotiation period. Now, there are risks for Iran, and there has been a ferocious internal debate within Iranian society that actually spilled out into the public, where you had small groups of people protesting against the foreign minister, Abbas Araghchi, the speaker of the parliament, Mohammad Ghalibaf, who's the lead negotiator for Iran, and urging them not to accept this deal. And the position that they're taking is essentially that Iran has never had greater strategic leverage over the United States, that for roughly 100 days, it has fought off an attack by not one, but two nuclear powers and forced the most powerful man in the world, Donald Trump, to desperately seek an off-ramp in which he was forced to accept terms from Iran that basically returned the situation to the status quo ante before Netanyahu and Trump launched this war.
0: Jeremy, can you talk about the role of Qatar and Pakistan?
7: You know, the Pakistanis were brought into this because the Trump administration, particularly Steve Witkoff, the special envoy, completely contaminated the relationship with the longstanding negotiator on nuclear issues between the U.S. and Iran, and that is the Sultanate of Oman. The United States used the foreign minister of Oman unwittingly to provide cover for this surprise launch of the February 28th war. He had traveled to Washington, D.C. a couple of days before the launch of the war, met with Vice President J.D. Vance, and then came out and said, a deal is basically on the horizon. And then less than 48 hours later, the United States and Israel launched this massive war against Iran. And so once the Omanis were sort of pushed out of the picture, Trump chose Pakistan. He views the Pakistani government as a malleable force that wants to curry favor with him. Yes, Iran has a longstanding friendly relationship with Pakistan. But behind the scenes, the Iranians started to conclude that Pakistan was just not able to close the deal with Trump. And there was a pattern where the Pakistanis would come back to the Iranians, tell them that the Americans had agreed to something. The Iranians would proceed on the basis of that understanding. And then Trump would turn around and announce that the opposite was going to be happening. And so Qatar was brought in part because of its deep role in negotiating the Gaza agreement last October, and because of a perception on the part of the Iranians that the Qataris held more sway with Trump. And in fact, just to give you one example, a couple of weeks ago, when Pakistan had made some announcements about progress in the U.S. position during the negotiations, a couple of hours later, the Qataris told the Iranians it's just not true, that Donald Trump is actually not going to be taking that position. So we've seen this pattern play out over and over again. And I should say, Amy, that international mediators have begun talking about the erratic nature of Donald Trump, and the Iranians actually took this a step further. A few weeks ago, I was told by an Iranian official involved with the negotiations that Iran began enlisting the services of what they called senior psychologists in Iran to begin diagnosing Donald Trump. And they determined that he is operating from a position of mental illness and mental deficiency. And so a senior Iranian psychologist began working with the negotiating team to try to cater the messages that the Iranians were sending via mediators back to Donald Trump to try to take into account what they saw as his specific mental illness and mental deficiencies. And they weren't saying this in an ad hominem way. They were saying it as a matter of fact. And then almost quite clinically, they said, and we began to see this process yielding results as we worked with psychologists to send these communications to Donald Trump. And they credit that in part with getting to this point where Trump finally accepted some version of his manufactured and almost entirely false victory narrative.
0: Let me ask you, the G7 is happening in the French Alps in France. Interestingly, National Security Minister Itamar Ben-Gvir, who said Trump's agreement does not bind us. Israel is not subordinate to the United States. We are an independent and sovereign country. Smotrich called it bad for Israel and for the entire free world, period. Ben-Gvir has been banned from entering France, citing his unspeakable behavior of taunting Gaza flotilla activists who were detained by Israeli forces. And Smotrich is the second Israeli minister barred from France after Itamar Ben-Gvir.
7: Yeah, and you know, this isn't just these people that I think universally are viewed as extremists. This is the mainstream policy of Israel right now that was expressed as recently as this morning by the Minister of Defense in Israel, where they're saying that the United States has the file of Iran and has, you know, authority to make its own agreements there. But Israel is going to stake out its own position on Lebanon. And really, I think this is going to become the center of whether any actual agreement takes place. What the Iranians have done here, and I think this is important for people to understand, is they've made these terms that the United States is agreeing to at the front end of this deal, the implementation of those terms contingent upon any discussion regarding the nuclear issue or highly enriched uranium. So if the Israelis, while this week is going on, as we move toward a potential signing of a memorandum of understanding, if the Israelis continue to attack Lebanon, even after the president of the United States has assured mediators that the U.S. will be the guarantor of this cessation of hostilities, then the Iranians can say, rightfully and according to the agreement, we're not going to proceed on these other issues. Netanyahu very clearly wants to continue his war against Lebanon. And, you know, a prominent Iranian analyst, Amy, told me recently that the strategy of the United States and Israel in engaging in these negotiations with the president of Lebanon is to try to decouple or split Iran and Hezbollah, and to try to enlist the Lebanese government as a kind of domestic anti-Hezbollah force working in an axis alliance with the United States and Israel. The Iranians view the next phase of this as seeking to decouple the United States and Israel from this central front of Lebanon. And so I think one of the major questions that we're going to see resolved in the coming days is what Iran's position is, and if it is indeed a red line, as they've said, that the Israelis must withdraw from Lebanon and entirely cease their attacks and their state of siege. Many analysts in Lebanon over the months have been concerned that potentially Iran would have to use its leverage to deal with its own economic situation and some of its priorities. In recent days, the Iranians have stunned much of the world in how ferociously they've responded and retaliated against Israel for its attacks and particularly its bombings on Beirut. So what's different in a way from the JCPOA framework, and we're far from having something extensive like that, but in the approach of the Iranians, they are trying to embed within this documentable conditions that if the United States doesn't follow through on them, the Iranians have the ability to try to resume. But there's a question on whether or not Iran is, as some of the critics internally are saying, giving up too much strategic leverage. Could they then reimpose a kind of asymmetric state of closure on the Strait of Hormuz after the world economy gets back into motion, et cetera? Yes, they could, but the narrative would be different. And the last thing I would say is whether the bombs stop falling or not, Israel in the coming days, weeks, and months is going to intensify its internal covert operation campaign inside of Iran to try to foment and encourage even more unrest and violence to try to further destabilize the Iranian state.
0: Jeremy Scahill, I want to thank you for being with us, co-founder of Dropsite News. Coming up here in Belfast, Northern Ireland, an estimated 20,000 people rallied to condemn racism following days of anti-immigrant violence. Stay with us.

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0: song by IU Peter. This is Democracy Now!, democracynow.org, the War and Peace Report. I'm Amy Goodman. We're broadcasting from Northern Visions TV, community television here in Belfast. We're here in Belfast for the Docs Ireland Film Festival. The film about Democracy Now!, Steal the Story, Please!, will be premiering first at the film festival on Tuesday night at Queen's Cinema. We look forward to seeing folks there. I'll be there with the director, Tia Lesson. Here in Belfast, Northern Ireland, tens of thousands of people gathered Saturday outside Belfast City Hall for a rally organized by United Against Racism. The solidarity protest, which was supported by local trade unions, followed several days of violence in Northern Ireland in which masked rioters set fire to houses and cars, targeting immigrants and ethnic minorities. In one incident, four masked men reportedly chased a nurse into the Ulster Hospital. In another, two Ugandan health workers were barricaded in their home for 4 hours as neighboring properties burned and rioters threw stones at their windows. Emergency services told them it was too dangerous to try and leave. Their pastor eventually managed to negotiate their exit. This is Belfast resident Greg Sachno, who attended the Together Against Hate demonstration.
1: It's wrong, it's racism, and it's not what this city is. So everybody here today is united in support of our migrant and new arrivals. We're here showing solidarity. This is what this city is about. And I say to those racists, you're not welcome. This isn't your city. This belongs to everybody.
0: The disorder began a week ago after an asylum seeker from Sudan was charged with attempted murder and a stabbing attack. As video of the attack circulated online, calls for protest against immigration followed. The family of the victim, Stephen Ogilvy, who lost his eye in the attack, urged against violence. They wrote in a statement, quote, "We are aware of the tensions and talk of the protests following this incident. We want to make it absolutely clear that overnight unrest is not welcome. We do not want this terrible tragedy to be used to divide people or fuel hostility," they wrote. Less than 24 hours after the attack, hundreds of people joined protests, some becoming violent. Police in Belfast deployed water cannons to quell the anti-immigrant rioters. At least 23 people were arrested, 12 police officers injured. Hilary Benn, the UK Northern Ireland secretary, condemned the violence as racist thuggery, speaking on Sky News.
2: Well, if you are targeting people on the basis of their colour of their skin, how else can you describe them? That is racist thuggery. There's no question about it at all, because we are a society where, as Martin Luther King famously said, we should judge people by the content of their character and not by the colour of their skin. And these are people who have come to Northern Ireland, settled. Someone was forced out of their home. They've been living here for 20 years. And they're working in the health service. They're working in industry. They are colleagues and friends of people who were born and brought up in Northern Ireland. And there is no place for this whatsoever.
0: Hilary Benn is Northern Ireland's Secretary of State. He's an MP, a member of the British Parliament. He's also the son of the late MP for over 50 years, Tony Benn, the famous anti-war Labour MP. When the anti-immigrant violence broke out, Belfast resident Ruchira Rangaprasad put out a call on social media offering to provide food to people too scared to leave their homes and also requested volunteers help make the deliveries.
3: I think I'm personally scared to step out of my house. I don't want to be out. I don't want to, because especially like there was like a hit list being passed around with like addresses and all of that. So I, and a lot of those hit list roads are very close to me. And there are so many, like literally basically every single area in Belfast is somehow on that hit list. So like people are scared to step out of their home, and food is like a basic need. And especially like a nutritious home cooked food is so, so important, especially during this time. So that's why I thought, okay, let me like cook and help feed people. I've been in Northern Ireland about 3 years now. Actually, if anything, I feel like from this experience from yesterday and today, I have a lot more respect for Northern Ireland, and I love Northern Ireland and Belfast a lot more, because in one day 30 plus people showed up, all strangers, just being like, I will help. And there's literally war out there. There's petrol bombs being thrown out there, and they don't care, and they're like, we will help and we will give this food, and you know, we got you. And that spirit I have never seen in any other city. So I actually love Belfast.
0: For more, I'm joined in studio here in Belfast, Northern Ireland, by two guests. Sinead Marmion is an immigration lawyer based in Belfast. Patrick Corrigan is the Northern Ireland Director of Amnesty International UK. We welcome you both to Democracy Now! It's great to be with you in studio here at Northern Vision. Patrick, let's begin with you. You both were at the mass protest this weekend. That protest for immigration and against what Hillary Benn called the racist thuggery. You were speaking, Patrick, to a lot of the community activists on the ground right here in front of Belfast City Hall. It was really interesting because I flew in from Sheffield, the film festival there. As we left, there was an anti-immigrant protest of, what, 60 or 70 people, but a lot of people responding. And as I flew in, tens of thousands of people saying, no, this is a different Belfast.
4: That's right. It was such an important, I think, ray of light after a very grim week for Belfast, and being able to stand with my neighbours, fellow citizens of Belfast, in their thousands, to send a message to those racist thugs that they do not represent the true spirit of Belfast. And the vast majority of people in Belfast, as across Northern Ireland, are anti-racist and very welcoming to the people who've come here to make their lives from around the world, who work in our health and care sectors and many other walks of life. And we wanted to send, most importantly, I think, a message to them to say, you are welcome. This is your city. This is your home just as much as it is ours. But also to call out the politicians and the state authorities who had left people vulnerable and under attack during the days before.
0: Talk about who were the people, masked young men particularly, who were burning houses and cars. Talk about how this started.
4: You know, this is the third consecutive summer of racist organised mob violence we have seen in Belfast and beyond in Northern Ireland. So it didn't happen in a vacuum, and increasingly it is coordinated both online and offline. There is an overlap within loyalist paramilitary circles. A lot of the violence happened in areas of, in Belfast, that they effectively control, and that nobody would be able to take over the streets and commit that sort of level of violence without their say so. Some of the people who were out on the streets masked and mobbed up were teenagers, and I think they've been exploited, manipulated. Others were grown men, some of whom have a long history of violence in this city. And I think on top of that, then we have a wider ecosystem of online anti-immigration and pro-racism being promoted and being used, those online spaces being used to organise people as well as actively promote misinformation. And I think that terrible incident that happened at the start of the week was immediately seized on and exploited by people in order to engender hate and ultimately to result in violence, which we had sadly been predicting was coming. We had been warning the authorities, and sadly when it happened, they were found wanting, and too often it was left to community activists, many of whom I was speaking to on Saturday at the anti-racism rally, who had gone in to people's homes who were under attack, people's homes who were being firebombed, and rescuing them out the back door, putting them into their own cars, bringing them to emergency accommodation, which had been organised on positive community WhatsApp groups overnight. And it's those people who think are the real heroes of the moment of these last few days, as well as the tens of thousands who took to the streets of Belfast to say, this is the real Belfast.
0: Can you talk about Elon Musk? What does he have to do with these protests?
4: Well, as we said, he, alongside some of these other online space, these social media owners, have been allowing their platforms to be used not only to promote misinformation, disinformation, but also to be used as an organising space for the racists. The call went out on social media for people to come out ready to fight, ready to get arrested, to wear all in black, to put on masks, to turn off their mobile phone cameras, warnings for people to turn off their doorbell cams so that police wouldn't be able to identify people through video afterwards. So not only did Elon Musk, however, allow his social media platform to be used in that way, he joined in and he was resharing far-right content as well. We have our own fair share of homegrown racists in this place. The last thing that we needed was people like Elon Musk and others joining the pro-protest parties.
0: Sinead Marmion, you certainly saw this happening. You're an immigration lawyer. You're dealing with a lot of immigrants right now who are terrified. Many are recruited to come here to Belfast by, for example, Unison, the massive union, 50,000 union members are here to be healthcare workers, to work in hospitals, home care. And yet you have Elon Musk amplifying. Talk about whose voices he was amplifying.
5: Absolutely. You're right to say that our health service relies on foreign labour that is actively sought. And Elon Musk has been portraying that, you know, he's targeted our Lord Mayor, for example, who's just been in office a week, and saying that she's a betrayer of our people.
0: She's 30 years old.
5: She
0: right?
5: is, yeah. And
0: what did he say?
5: He said she was a betrayer of our people, of her people. So an extremely evocative statement and provocative, and it has undoubtedly led to the mobilisation, as Patrick has said, of those racist thugs, of the community groups that have been historically existent here, ready to attack people in their homes. And I've seen clients, I've heard from clients who were put out of their houses, were burnt out of their houses, clients with young kids who are terrified. And as Patrick says, it's the community that has picked up the pieces. It's women in the community, it's migrant women in the community that have organised and mobilised the response, and our authorities have been left wanting, as Patrick has said as well. So it is an extremely volatile situation, but it's not the Belfast that we know and love, having worked with communities and worked with lots of people who call Belfast their home.
0: Mm. Can you talk about some calls that you have gotten?
5: Yes, I received a call over the weekend from a client of mine from Syria, who has a young daughter, and her daughter was sending me messages saying that her mum was too sad to come to the phone. She and her mum had slept in the kitchen of the house at the back of the property because they were too afraid to be seen. They have been left again without any help from the authorities, and we're looking to try and assist somehow with her and her child. I have another client who was burned out of her house, and she is a young child as well, she's now staying in emergency accommodation. So it has been affecting people that have called Belfast their home for numbers of years, who are legally and lawfully here, and have now been targeted in essentially what is racial profiling.
0: The Belfast Islamic Center halted evening prayers last week due to the racist violence. This is Kashif Alram, who's a member of the center's executive committee.
6: It's heartbreaking. It really is. At the same time, you know, Belfast is full of a lot of decent people. We've had a lot of support from the local community, and the people who are spreading the hate at the moment, they're a minority. They're very few, but definitely it's sent shocks throughout the whole community. A lot of ethnic minority people at the moment are living in fear. We're getting a lot of calls at the moment. The levels of distress are very, very high. I've lived in Northern Ireland, born and bred here, 44 years. This is the worst I've seen it. Does it change my kind of perception, or does it make me fearful of living here? Definitely not. I see hope. I see hope, and hope is not something we just sit and kind of pray or think about. It's created by action, And we're seeing that. We're seeing a lot of local support. We're seeing people come together.

0: that are specifically targeting Muslims for this sort of race hate. So they are particularly vulnerable at the moment, and I suppose our heart goes out to them. But they have also been on the receiving end of huge public community support. And again, to reiterate the message of the anti-racism protest, that's the real spirit of Belfast, and that's the views of most people who live here, not the vociferous and sometimes violent minority that we saw on our streets last week as well.
1: And Sinead Marmion, if you could talk about the Sudanese women who are gathering to do mutual aid.
2: Yes, it's been fantastic. There's an organisation called the Anaka Collective in
1: Anaka.
2: Belfast. Yes, and it's run by women. It's a women's collective, and indeed two Sudanese women as well. So they have organised pretty much immediate support across other community organisations, across certain political parties as well have assisted. I say certain, not all. And we've seen a complete rehoming, I think, of 200 people in the past week, food deliveries, people getting lifts to appointments. And it's an unbelievable community effort, which is the real spirit of Belfast. But it does come against the backdrop of from our government of hostile environment policies that have been created over the past number of years that demonises immigration. It focuses on negative immigration. It hasn't put any positive policies in place for integration. We have no racial equality strategy here in Northern Ireland. We've no anti-poverty strategy. None of that has been moved to assist people who are coming to Belfast to call it their home. And it's against the backdrop of where we have political parties that are stoking the flames and encouraging what they call a legitimate concern on immigration in circumstances where that is not well-founded and the conversation resultingly is always toxic.
1: Patrick, as we begin to wrap up, can you put this in a global context, what we're seeing here in Belfast, which is not, of course, isolated? And by the way, the pro-immigration protests that took place here this weekend took place in Derry, took place really in so many places in solidarity with immigrants. But what about this right-wing push that really features anti-immigrant racism?
0: So we know we're not alone in Northern Ireland in facing these problems of racists and sometimes violent racists, with a backdrop of anti-immigration, anti-migrant political rhetoric, sometimes coming from leaders of countries. We've seen that across Europe. We've seen it, obviously, in the US. Sometimes people are coming to build their lives here because they're fleeing some of the wars that you talked about at the top of the programme. Otherwise, they're coming for economic reasons to build new lives, just as Irish people have done to the US and elsewhere for many, many generations. But I think what we have seen globally is a sort of a far-right stoking of people's fears, exploiting people's fears around societies that are changing, shifting a little bit. And I think what we need is real political leadership. The words of condemnation we got from Hilary Benn, from Keir Starmer this week, they're welcome, but they're not really very useful to people who are being burned out of their homes and who are worried about what the rest of this summer holds. And I think that we need political leaders to step up to the mark rather than joining in the inflammatory rhetoric that ultimately leads to inflammable materials being put into people's homes, followed by flames. And I think that, you know, the Keir Starmers, the Hilary Benns and our own political leaders have a lot to answer for in terms of the lack of leadership they have given. Condemnation statements are easy after the event. A bit of sympathy for people, easy after the event. What did you do before? How did you heed the warnings from the summer of violence we had last year, the summer of violence we had the year before? I'm afraid the answer is nothing. And into that vacuum has stepped community activists trying to do the right thing to rescue their neighbours. But we need political leadership now. We need it in this country, but we need it globally.
1: Mm. Patrick Corrigan, Northern Ireland Director of Amnesty International UK. And Sinead Marmion, immigration lawyer based here in Belfast. Coming up, the Justice Department approves the $111 billion merger of Paramount and Warner Brothers Discovery. We'll speak to Craig Aaron of Free Press. Stay with us.

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1: Per the ACLU, if the police or ICE are at your home, stay calm and keep the door closed. 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

0: Daughters Home for Incurables by the Corner Laughers. This is Democracy Now!, democracynow.org, the War and Peace Report. I'm Amy Goodman, today broadcasting from Northern Visions TV in Belfast, Northern Ireland. The Trump administration's approved Paramount's $111 billion bid to acquire Warner Brothers Discovery. On Friday, the Justice Department's antitrust division said it saw no evidence that the media mega merger would harm consumers, writing instead the deal would, quote, increase competition across the media and entertainment ecosystem, unquote. If completed, the merger would consolidate two major movie studios, two top streaming services and news outlets, CNN and CBS News, as well as HBO, all under the control of the Ellison family. Paramount's biggest shareholder is the billionaire Larry Ellison, a close ally of Trump. Paramount's CEO is Ellison's son, David Ellison. Last year, his company, Skydance, took control of Paramount, including CBS. Shortly after the Paramount-Skydance merger was approved, Ellison installed the right-wing journalist Barry Weiss as editor-in-chief of CBS News. And we all know what happened next. The gutting of CBS's premier news investigative hour, 60 Minutes, where the latest casualty was Scott Pelley, who was just recently fired. To talk all about all of this and more, we're joined by Craig Aaron, co-CEO of Free Press and Free Press Action. Craig, talk about the significance of Trump's Department of Justice approving the merger of Paramount and Warner Brothers Discovery.
1: Thanks for having me, Amy. What we saw happen on Friday was the Justice Department say they could find no reason to block this merger, and that's because they didn't look for one. This has been one of the most shallow and corrupt merger review processes we've ever seen. And it has been marked by Paramount, the leadership of Paramount, David Ellison, his father, Larry Ellison, wooing and capitulating to the Trump administration at every turn, having them for fancy dinners, promising to make sweeping changes to newsrooms like CNN if they can get this deal to go through. And the great risk here is so much media control under one umbrella. The idea that two of our major mainstream news outlets could be controlled by one company, which, as you said, has shown it is willing to warp and manipulate news coverage to please the president. The idea that HBO and major movie studios, again, falling under one corporate umbrella, raising serious questions about what projects are going to be made, what documentary films will be made, what information and news will we see if the Ellisons control this much of our news media.
0: So talk about this in the context of all these corporate mergers, what it means when CNN, CBS, HBO are all under the same roof.
1: Well, I think we've seen it happening at CBS. So the Ellisons aren't hiding the ball. They're not really making any. The promises they're making are to turn CNN into something like what they've done with CBS, where they're getting rid of independent journalists asking hard questions. They're spiking stories about crimes being committed by the Trump administration. And what they're promising is more of the same. And every big media company that's gone before this administration to get a deal done, to push through mega merger after mega merger, has promised, and because they know this is what appeals to Trump, they've promised them to change their coverage, get rid of activist journalism, get rid of the kind of independent accountability that we need. And they're going for even the most mainstream types of outlets, like 60 Minutes, you know, a program that is well regarded, but certainly not the source of any kind of radical coverage, but serious coverage when it comes to what's happening in this country and around the world. And under the Ellisons, there's no place for it. So we've already seen what they'll do. And what we don't know what will happen is what programs no longer get made. We get fewer and fewer choices, and we get more and more of the same kind of cookie cutter content produced.
0: Craig, we just have 20 seconds. What are you calling on states' attorneys general to do from New York to California?
1: The important thing here, Amy, is this.
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2: Per the ACLU, if the police or ICE are at your home, stay calm and keep the door closed.
3: Ask if they are immigration agents and what they are there for. Ask the agent or officer to show you a badge or identification through the window or peephole.
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3: Do not open your door unless ICE shows you a judicial search or arrest warrant naming a person in your address and or areas to be searched at your address.
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3: 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I wish to speak to a lawyer as soon as possible.
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9 years old, sitting in this church, angry. And my parents angry at these brethren, this place, and now their preacher, all puffed up, red face, bug-eyed, steps to the podium, commands us to open your Bible to Exodus 32. Here, brethren, Moses climbs the mountain to see God. Do the people wait patient? They do not. Instead, they work with their forges, their ovens, with wickedness in their hearts, with evil. Then look right here, look here, look here, look here. They pull a golden calf from the flame. What do they do then? The very worst thing you can do. They call this thing, this abomination, a god. Who needs that other god when this one gleams golden? Then they bow their heads before it, blasphemy. But know this, brethren. There's no surer way to summon the Lord than to mock him. The God that delivered them from slavery under Pharaoh stretches out his mighty hand and smites with fire and horror and pain for their betrayal. Remember that. If you want to see God face to face, you remember that. Later, anger has an idea. I snatch two hangers from the hall closet, bring them back to my bedroom, strip the wires from the hangers, bend them, fashion them, work it just so. Then I cover it, not with gold. I don't have any of that, nah. Instead, I wrap sheet after sheet of aluminum foil around it, pinch and shape it into a face, into horns, the body of a calf. I admire it for a moment. Beautiful. My own graven image. Then I wait for a lull in the ever-present noise of my household, peek outside my bedroom, down the hall, push the front door open, quiet, quiet. Pad down the front steps of our trailer, aluminum calf wrapped tight in my jacket, then I run. Out to the middle of the woods, my secret, fast, fast, run, run, until I reach the spot, reverently. Set the calf down on a patch of hard earth, but doubt stops me, fear. Then the anger returns, the fury. I have asked, begged their God to reveal itself as many ways as I know. Still, it judges me unworthy of even a word, even a whisper. Answer me. Well, this is all I have left. So I steel myself. Look to the sky, one last chance. Answer me. Then I drop to my knees, bow my head, and I pray to my own graven image. Today, on Snap Judgment, we proudly present Something Sacred. My name is from Washington. All that glitters is not aluminum. When you're listening,

We begin, headed out to sea to meet Jordan. Now, Jordan is fresh out of boot camp and doing his very first unit with the Coast Guard on board a ship patrolling the waters off the East Coast. And I'm going to let Jordan take it from here.

0: It's 12:30. I'm out here by myself on the catwalk, standing my watch, doing my lookout. This is a famous class cutter, bow to stern, 270 feet long, white with the famous U.S. Coast Guard orange racing stripe on the front. At this point, the ship is off the coast of New England. Even being late spring, it's still pretty cold. The wind is blowing. I'm bundled up in what we call a float coat, essentially a rain jacket with a life jacket built into it. It's a pretty dark night. It was very starry out, but the moon had very little illumination this particular night. So I'm using night vision goggles, and I'm looking for hazards, essentially. Things floating in the water, other ships that we might not see on radar. At this point, I'm about an hour and a half into my watch. It's been a pretty quiet night. I'm doing a scan with my night vision, just looking towards the front of the ship. And I see there's a person standing at the forwardmost point of the bow, about 70 feet away from me, with his arms outstretched. It's the middle of the night. There aren't very many people awake at this point, and for someone to be out there in the pitch black darkness, standing on the front of the ship, that rings alarm bells in my head. I'm concerned about the worst case scenario, that this person is out there with the intent to jump off. Right away, I have to look again. You know, did I actually just see that? I pick up my NVGs again and look out, and it's very clearly a person standing there. Just the silhouette of a person. I can tell that it's a man. He's got a military-style haircut. And I can tell that they're wearing the Coast Guard uniform. Not by any color, just by the sort of silhouette of it. I'm yelling, "Hey, what are you doing out there?" Just trying to get their attention. The OD, the officer of the deck, the person in charge of navigation of the ship, she's inside the bridge. This OOD has heard me screaming. She's my boss as a seaman. And she has come out to see what the deal is. She's short, probably 5'2", blonde woman with big, like, porthole glasses. Just these big round glasses that you practically can't see past when you're talking to her. So I hand her my night vision goggles. I say, "There's someone standing on the bow." And I think the exact words out of her mouth were, "Oh." Because at this point, now she's reached the same initial conclusion that I have of somebody's on the front of the boat and they might be getting ready to jump over the side. So immediately, she calls to the bosun's mate of the watch, our only roving watchstander on the bridge, and tells him to go down there. I can hear him open the door. It's a very distinct, like, creak and slam sound, a very heavy door. And I can see his flashlight as he comes out. He's got a life jacket on himself, and he's got another life jacket in his hand in case he has to reach out and grab this person and throw him in a life jacket to prevent him from hurting themselves. So the OD, she sends the bosun's mate of the watch down, and a couple minutes later, he comes up on the radio and he says, "There's no one up here." Right away, my heart sank. My immediate thought was that this person had jumped over the side or fallen over the side, and we didn't see it happen. I expected that we're going to be looking for a man overboard throughout the night. But I immediately pick up the night vision and I see right away that the person is there still. I hand him to her. She can still see him there. So now I'm thinking that the BMO probably had to walk through like a lit up space to get out there. And so his natural night vision just isn't adjusted enough to see this person. We're on the radio, I'm yelling, we're trying to guide him to where this person is standing. We can see him shining his flashlight right in the spot where the shadow is. And we see the BMO walk up right where this person is standing. We're telling him the whole time, he's right there, he's right there, he's right in front of you. How do you not see him? And then he walks right through the person and is still saying that there's nothing there. My blood runs cold. I'm dumbfounded. I don't know how I could be even seeing what I'm seeing. I just watched a man walk through another man. The OD and I are trying to figure out what it is we're looking at. Maybe it's this, maybe it's that, but we can both see that it's not any of those things we try to rationalize. The OD goes back into the bridge. She didn't have much to say after that. I think she was pretty well shaken up and in her own head at that point. I continue standing my watch. Every time I looked down, it was still there. And at this point, I've pretty well understood that he's gonna be there. I get off my watch and make my way through the ship. And at this point, I'm just so exhausted that I'm ready to go to sleep. And I pass out pretty much as soon as my head hits the pillow. So the next day, I'm sitting on the mess deck between meals, kind of just wasting some time. But at the same time, I'm thinking about this shadow that I saw last night. Ghost stories are very common on these boats. I've always been a sort of what I would call maybe a loose believer. But I've never seen one, so how can I possibly say one way or the other? And then the OD from that night comes up and sits down. That's abnormal behavior. Officers don't sit on the enlisted mess deck. They have their own sort of eating area cloistered from the rest of the ship. And traditionally, officers aren't supposed to sit there unless they ask you. And so for her to come over here and sit down, she clearly has something on her mind. Really, before I had a chance to say anything, she said, "I saw it again." After I got off watch, I went to my room and it was standing in the hallway. She just described it as just a black man-shaped figure. Right away, I just got chills. My hairs on my arms stood up. It wasn't just this figure that stood on an unreachable part of the ship, 70 feet away from me. It's now something that I could turn the corner and see at any given moment. Within the next few days, I start hearing stories about I went out on the fantail to smoke in the night and I saw someone standing there and raised my phone up to their face to see who it was and there just wasn't anybody there, or about seeing a shadow of a man while they were making their rounds before they went to watch. That they were in the gym and saw just this shadow of a person. At this point, I felt pretty afraid that I was gonna now run into this thing anywhere that I went. It's capable of moving around the ship. What else is it capable of? What is it gonna do the next time I run into it? About a week after that initial incident, we're having we call quarters, where we all get together, and the executive officer and the commanding officer, they discuss our upcoming plans, they make announcements. The executive officer stands up and he goes, "Oh, and we've got a burial at sea that we need volunteers for." I'm thinking, what are you talking about? Burial at sea? Like, nobody's dead. Nobody died on this boat. Come to find out, since we left Florida on our way back up to New England, we have been carrying this urn on board. And it's been tucked away in one of the officers' staterooms for safekeeping. And the urn belonged to a former electrician's mate in the Coast Guard. The electrician's mate had been in the Coast Guard in the 80s on board this particular ship, responding to search and rescue. What he requested was to be buried at sea in the vicinity of where his first SAR case was. At this point, it starts to make sense. This was probably the man that was walking around the boat. Anytime you run into an old veteran, one of the first things they want to do is take a look at the ship that they used to be on, see what's changed and see who's working and how things are going. I think he was just trying to get his bearings and see what's changed, see what stayed the same, reminisce in a way. This guy who was on this ship that stood where I stood, did the mission that I do, and now we're honoring his final request. That felt very moving to me, and I was very quick to volunteer to be a part of this ceremony. The day of the ceremony comes, and I have volunteered to be an urn bearer. You have three riflemen to do the gun salute. We have someone with a trumpet to play taps. A couple people to hold the American flag as we do the interment. This particular urn is a small plastic box. Myself and the chief, we bring it over to the rail and put it over the side and let go. When we drop the urn in the water, I sort of say a little bit of a prayer to myself, just thinking about the implications of what we've just done and what it means to the man and his family. And after that, the sightings stop. The shadow just feels like another shipmate now. That being said, a shipmate that I still don't want to run into in the dark in the middle of the night, but it's just someone else who lived part of their life on this boat. Recently, I was underway on the ship that I'm on now, and I knew that the ship that I used to be on was in a port that we were pulling into. I went over to the ship, they were right across the pier, and salute the watchstander, go on the brow and salute the flag, as is custom in the Coast Guard, and step on, and immediately that smell, every cutter has its own smell, and just the memories of the time I was there just filled my head as I took in that smell. And I kind of feel like maybe that's what that electrician's mate was doing as well, just taking in the memories.
1: Jordan, thank you for sharing your story to Spooked. The original score for that piece was by Lauren Newsom. It was produced by Zoe Frigno. When Snap Doctrine returns, we wake up the gods. Stay tuned.
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Welcome back to Snap Judgment, the Something Sacred episode, featuring amazing stories from Snap's evil twin podcast, Spooked. Our question, how do you wake a god? Our next story begins on a spring night in 1986. Thousands of people have gathered in Hilo, Hawaii, not just from around the islands, from the four corners of the earth to witness the largest, the most prestigious hula competition in the world. As the sun sets over Hilo, rollers pack Edith Kanaka'ole Stadium, the rafters. Air tastes rich with the smell of Kalua pork and the sound of ancient drums. And in the distance, dark clouds roll in. Snap Judgment.

0: Good evening and welcome to the 23rd annual Merry Monarch Festival Hula Competition. We are here live in Hilo.
1: Tonight, the Kahiko Competition, where 30 halaus will be sharing the ancient dances of Hawaii.
2: Leanne Durant is backstage with the other dancers in her halau, or hula school. After 9 months of practice and preparation, they're about to take the stage and perform their rendition of the Three Windstorms of Hina.
1: The women's chant, Kimo, speaks of the goddess Hina from Molokai and her three devastating winds that were able to bruise skins and devastate lands.
0: And so we should get from these dancers, male and female, very strong, emotional Kahiko ancient dances. Should be very interesting this evening.
3: And we were all ready to go, and we're standing in a circle. And then all of a sudden, the lights went out. It's pitch black. The storm is going crazy. That's when the dread really comes. Like, I had bad feelings from the very beginning of learning the dance. I was like, okay, what do we do to stop this?
2: Leanne has been dancing hula for almost as long as she can remember. As a girl growing up in Honolulu, she learned to dance a version of hula called hula awana. It's an instrumental style of hula that became popular after the Hawaiian language was banned in the islands.
3: I grew up in the generation where Hawaiian language, hula, was not accepted. During the overthrow of our monarchy, we were illegally taken by the United States. And once that happened, as a people, we weren't allowed to speak our language. Ancient hula was underground because we were not allowed to dance it. And then when I came home from college in 1977, there were things happening here in Hawaii, which they called the first renaissance of things Hawaiian. And it all started with the hula.
2: All over the islands, young Hawaiians were reviving hula kahiko and bringing back those traditional dances and chants.
3: It looked exciting, so I asked my neighbor if she was dancing hula anywhere, and she said she was. So I went down with her to a hula class with Kumuhula Mapuana de Silva. She was teaching kahiko, which is the ancient hula. Those chants go back, way back. It tells those stories of our ancestors. What kind of beauty did they see in a flower? What kind of beauty did they see in a rock? What did they do if things weren't right? What kind of battles did they have? And I just fell in love with it.
2: One day not long after she started studying hula kahiko, Leanne remembers overhearing her kumu, or teacher, Mapuana de Silva, talking about entering the Merry Monarch Festival.
3: I was like, what is that? That's how out of touch I was. I didn't even know about the festival. They started it as a little competition with a few halau. And over the years, it just, by word of mouth, by, you know, more the Renaissance was bringing more and more halau into being. And it just became one of the biggest things ever. And that's kind of like our big gold star, you know, in the spring, is going to Merry Monarch.
2: The first time Leanne went to Merry Monarch, it was 1981. She was in her 20s and having the time of her life, preparing for the festival with her hula sisters. Her halau didn't win that year.
3: But it was just really a fun time. It was a really bonding time. Each halau would have their own fundraiser with their own little signature to it. And because even though we were in competition, We would support each other. We would go to each other's fundraisers. We would help them. They would help us. It was like a huge, huge family. But it was a lot of work. We'd make our own costumes. We'd make our own lei. We have to raise money to get there and be able to pay for our hotels, our vans.
2: Not to mention the hours each week spent practicing the dances they were going to perform.
3: They would have a dance of your choice, and then whoever the committee was would choose a dance where every halal danced the same. But each kumu brought their own spirit to it.
2: They'd start rehearsing their dances in September and work on them all the way through to the competition in the spring. But for Leanne and the other dancers in Halau, Mohalla, Ilima, the point of all this hard work wasn't just to win. Although, in her first 5 years with the group, they did win 3 times.
3: What we would strive for was to share our hula and our interpretation with everyone.
2: And then came 1986 and the 3 windstorms of Hina.
3: It was about the goddess Hina. She's one of the oldest goddesses in Hawaii, and she was the female that could generate force in Hawaiian cosmology, and she was kind of a protector of the land, too. She had this gourd, and if the people wouldn't take care of the land, she would open her gourd just a little bit. When she opened that gourd just a little bit, the rain got stronger, the wind started to pick up. And it was kind of like a warning to the people that you better take care of business. And so as the chant goes on, the people still don't heed her call or, you know, pay attention. So she opens her gourd a little more. That's when you start getting lightning, thunder. The rain gets harder, the winds start whipping up. And on the third time, when she opens the gourd, it's the destruction of man.
2: Leanne was a really experienced dancer at this point, and she was a mentor to some of the newer hula sisters. But when she got into the studio to start practicing this one,
3: something was just weird. I remember going to hula, and we learned the second verse. I all of a sudden just felt, I don't know how to explain it. I was a little frightened. I couldn't really explain why, but it was just a feeling I had in my na'au, in my gut. And that feeling carried through the whole, what I call the marabonic season, starting in September.
2: Leanne hoped that with time, she'd get more comfortable with the routine and the feeling would fade, but it didn't. When the spring rolled around, that uneasy feeling in her gut was still there whenever she practiced. She didn't mention it to her kumu or anyone else in her halau. She just kept pushing, trying to get it right.
3: But I just couldn't get it. I couldn't get the dance. I couldn't get the chant. I made mistakes all the time. It just didn't feel comfortable to me. I never had struggles like that learning a hula.
2: 5 the week of Mary Monarch arrived. Leanne and her hula sisters flew to Hilo and checked in to the Nanaloa Hotel. That night, they sat in the audience in Edith Kanaka'oli Stadium and watched the Miss Aloha competition. The next day, it was their turn to compete, Kahiko night. Leanne remembers waking up that morning to perfect Hilo weather, blue skies with a cool mist coming off the ocean. The dancers spent the day rehearsing on the hotel lawn before heading over to the stadium. When they got there, they had some time to kill before they had to get ready, and most of the dancers wanted to watch the first groups perform. But Leanne decided that she needed some time alone and fresh air to clear her head, so she made her way back outside.
3: I was super nervous because I had a hard time with the chant. I needed to calm my nerves So I remember going down. I sat on the sidewalk, kind of along the fence. I would just keep kind of just taking a deep breath. I would always just tell myself, just let it go. Just let it go. Once you get on that stage, you're going to forget all your worldly worries.
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0: As she sat there, breathing in and out, Leanne could hear the first women's group take the stage inside the stadium and start to perform Hina's chant.
1: We welcome you, the people throughout the state of Hawaii, from all of the Hawaiian Islands. And now, from Las Vegas, Nevada, under the direction of Kumuhula Wayne Panoke, Hula Halau o ka ho'one.
2: This is our first opportunity to see the Wahine competition chant, which will always be performed first.
3: And then as I could hear the chanting on the stage, it started to rain. It came so fast, and pretty soon it was pouring rain. At first I didn't think anything because Hilo is unpredictable. It always does things like that, you know? So I went in and I started dressing, and then my hula sisters came. We dressed under the bleachers, so we could hear what was going on the stage.
2: Making their first appearance at the Merry Monarch Festival, another opportunity to see Hina and her devastating wings.

0: as I was dressing my hula sisters, I kept watching the rain. And I was noticing, like, the gutters of the tennis stadium was, the water was just gushing out, and it was coming really quickly. All of a sudden, I just felt like this is the story. The rain kept coming, and the rain kept coming. It seemed like every time I heard the chant, the rain got worse and worse and worse. I was just like observing and thinking, wow, this is like the first storm. Clouds were really dark and heavy, and I could hear the chanting, and I would see lightning or hear the thunder. And then I went to, this is like the second storm. We're dancing about the story, and the story is coming true. Everybody's on stage, like they're chanting and their energy is there and they're bringing this to life. So I felt very uncomfortable and I did not want to go on that stage. What if we were the ones that she decided then and there, let's open the gourd the third time and it would be destruction of man. And the stadium was full of man. So I really felt dreadful. But I was not going to disappoint my kumu or my hula sisters. Like, I didn't want to be the one that was like, I don't want to do this, you know? Because not performing on Kahiko night automatically disqualified us from the competition. And we've worked so hard, you've sacrificed. You know, we've had girls sacrifice being in sports, going to proms, you know, doing all the things that you do as young people because we loved it so much. And what if I was wrong? So I talked myself back into it. It's just like, okay, you're here. This is a commitment. You can do it. Intermission was ending. People were going back to their seats.
1: Welcome back to Hilo Hawaii and the beautiful Edith Kanaka'ole Tennis Stadium.
0: Still we're about to go on. My stomach is in knots. We were all ready to go on. We're standing in a circle. And then all of a sudden, the lights went out. You hear the audience say, whoa. And then there was silence. It's pitch black and the storm is going crazy. I start to kind of panic because I felt like the lights were the warning. And I just kept thinking in my mind, we need to break the cycle. We have to do something to stop the momentum of this storm. And the only way I knew how to break the cycle would be to not dance. And then one of my hula sisters that was standing next to me, she told me that she was afraid and she didn't want to go out and dance. And several other people came up and told me that. I went into care, nurturing mode. So I said, okay, I'll go talk to Kumu and see what happens. So I left the circle and I went up to her and I said, Mapu, I have to tell you something. We don't feel good about dancing. There was no anger. She just said, okay. So she came to the group and she talked to us and said, do you not want to dance? You know, of course, everybody's kind of like, oh, what should I say? And then I just said, well, I don't want to. And then the majority of the girls were like, yeah, we don't want to.
2: Meanwhile, out in the audience, somebody had started to sing.
0: I don't remember what song, but just to take the tension off, I think someone started to sing, and then everyone was singing.
3: So despite the festive mood, it was haunting, if not coincidental, to think that the night's intense lightning and thunderstorm literally shook Edith Kanaka'ole Indoor Tennis Stadium. The storm caused a 40-minute blackout.
0: Eventually, the lights went on.
2: With the storm raging against the black sky, the announcer got on the mic.
0: He says, "I'd like to announce our next halau, halau mo hala'ilima, under the direction of Mapuana de Silva." She comes up, goes up the ramp by herself, goes to a mic in the middle of the stage. And nobody knew what she was going to say. But then she said, "We have decided that our girls will not be performing this evening.
4: My concern and care is first for my ladies. Thank you."
0: Then everybody was clapping. I think they were clapping because she made her students number one. It mattered. What we felt mattered to her, and that we were willing to be disqualified. So this Mapuana came back from being on stage and making that announcement. The rain just stopped. As we were undressing and putting our costumes away and taking care of everything, it went back to being a light mist with a little breeze. And it was no rain for the rest of the competition. I don't know what would have happened if we went up. There were a whole bunch of halau after us. They danced, no problem. But I felt it's not meant to be danced by us. It didn't matter that we missed this competition, that we got disqualified. None of that mattered. Because I feel that we broke the cycle.
5: Thank you, Leanne, for sharing your story. Leanne told us that even though her group was disqualified from the 1986 competition the next night, they did have another chance to dance, and after all the ups and downs of the festival, they rocked the stage with one of the best performances ever. And Spooksters, you should know the next Merry Monarch Festival is just days away. 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This piece was scouted by Ishel Lopez. The original score was by Clay Xavier. It was produced by Zoe Ferrigno. If you dug this journey through the Shadowlands, know that Spook Stories drop each and every week amazing stories from people who can scarcely believe it happened themselves. The Spook Podcast, never miss a moment. And Snap Plus is now available. 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

knowledge, powers, understandings, or memories. But they didn't learn in nursery school. Tell me about it. 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Don't seek to find it, lest it seek to find you. 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The union-represented producers, artists, editors, and engineers are members of the National Association of Broadcast Employees and Technicians, Communications Workers of America, AFL-CIO, Local 51. And Spooked is brought to you by the team that loves to hula dance, except for Mark Ristich. No, Mark prefers to dance with the devil in the pale moonlight. There's David Kim, Zoe Ferrigno, Eric Yanez, Marissa Dodge, Regina Bediaco, Miles Lassie, Teo Dakot, Sui Chu, Evan Stern, Eve Jeffcoat, Ishelle Lopez, Jack Darrow, Doug Stewart, Nicholas Marks. The Spook theme song is by Pat Massidi Miller. My name is Glenn Washington. And you know, on the way to my auntie's house, my auntie's place, I'm contemplating my little quest for the divine. A search I know she would think was silly. My auntie, she always wanted kids of her own. I think she did. I think that she did. But it never happened that way for her. So I believe this was my personal stroke of good fortune, because when I was in the crazy at my house, she could sometimes be the escape, the respite, the hug, the hot meal, the field trip fee, the couch to sleep on, the kind word, the new kicks, the gas money, the good book, the screaming from the stands at the graduation, the address to write down when I didn't have an address, emergency contact when I didn't have an emergency contact. All these little things, I think about this, walking to her tiny apartment, busy searching for the divine, but here the divine is shining bright in front of me, and now the divine is cussing me out, flitting all that cold air inside, leaving her door wide open. Never, ever, ever, ever, ever, never turn off the light.

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1: The warrant must have the correct name of the person or property, the right address, and the search must be done during the time written on the warrant.
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